That was the Taino Calling song from Sanakori. You can hear this singer singing over and over again, especially towards the end. Atabe, Atabe. This is calling to one, probably the second most important spirit of the Taino spirituality. I wouldn't call it a religion. It's very much based on spirits and not really gods that are dictating your life, but spirits that were once real people that have ascended to being beyond just a person, but representative of different things about nature. So Atabe is almost like a Mother Nature type of spirit.

That was Irka Mateo with her track Taínos. Irka is a Dominican Taíno musician and poet and an activist. She's very, very talented, very multi-talented. I'm going to play.

0: masculine representation with this, her son, Yukahu. Then, in the directions, we are situated at the island of Hispaniola in the Caribbean, which name was Quisqueya, Haiti, or Bohío, which means home in Taíno. And in the east, we have this region called Higüey, the spirit of the sun. And there we have a cave where this deity inhabits. Her name is Iguana Boina, and she's half iguana and half boina, which is snake. Because the iguana has its back, she carries the rays of the sun in her back. And the snake, Boina, the prints that the snakes carry on their skins are the clouds. And we can have either rain or either clear time. And this is governed by Iguana Boina's sons, who are Marohu, who is the clear time, and Boina Yel, who is the rain. Then in the west, it is a region called Soraya. It is Coaibai. It is the place where the souls...
1: Hi, we're back on the air. We're back live. Sorry for the technical difficulties. Apologies. That has been fixed. Opia. 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
0: In the north,
1: this show is called Interwoven, and our theme tonight is going to be in honor and celebration of the native peoples of Turtle Island and the Americas as a whole.
0: The Taíno people, we consider
1: right now I'm playing a live demonstration and ceremony with a little educational beginning from Irka Mateo of the Dominican Republic. She's a Taíno musician, poet, activist, dancer from the Dominican Republic. And she's doing this live demonstration with a little, with some education with Xavier, oh my God, what's his name? Xavier Eichenrohbetter? Eichen Renkoter. Xavier Eichen Renkoter with Irka Mateo.
0: Is who come. She has the two heralds, Cuatrisque, who comes announcing with rains, and then Guatauba, who brings the thunder. And we pray to her so she doesn't harm the land and us very much when she is not happy with what is going on. Then in the south is the region of the desert where there is nothing and where life is going to spring. And this is the region of the fire, the creation. And with the fire, we can cook our food, and this is represented by our bread that is

0: made out of yuca, the root that grows in the Caribbean. And the name of this bread is cassava, and cassabe is in Taino. And he also keeps our medicine, which is the cohoba, which the chiefs that can be either men or women, and the shamans, who are called behiques, they use this medicine to get in touch with our god, goddesses, and spirits in the sky. Bayamanaco, our grandfather, he keeps this fire lit, and our food and our medicine, because the god and goddesses, they guide us through life. They are the ones who have the answers. Then we prayed to the sun, to the cosmos, who give us light and life. And finally, we finished with Mother Earth, which is Atabeira, but which is called Itiba Caobaba, the bloody mother who died giving birth to the four twins, which first one, the Minankara Caracol, is our cultural hero who created the world. And it's a story that I'm going to tell you later on.
1: Wonderful. So the purpose of that invocation was to connect with all of those goddesses and forces and elements of the earth and the cosmos.
0: Yes, the purpose is to connect with our god goddesses and keepers of the cardinal points, so that here we can have a holy moment to invite them to come here through the prayers, and we can all join together this celebration in peace and harmony with our hearts open.
1: And as you say that about us joining together in peace and harmony, and part of the reason I'm, you know, so moved by indigenous culture, you know, being steeped in an indigenous instrument, you know, djembe and dunun from West Africa, and just loving indigenous music, I really feel like our world, our Western world, needs more of that indigenous sensibility, that sense of connection, because I don't know if everybody heard about the tragedy that happened, some 50 people killed in a nightclub, I believe. And to me, it seems like things like that happen increasingly in our Western society because we've lost contact to the soul of the earth and to our sense of place in the cosmos and how it manifests, you know, as an individual soul with a destiny, with a purpose that's connected to everybody else. Because if we truly feel connected, we're not going to be violent to each other. And even when we do experience difficulty and tragedy, you know, you mentioned the hurricane, that even a hurricane for the Taino, the purpose, I think you said, was to remove that which no longer serves us. So there is positive destruction, if you will.
0: Yes, because what she does is just to remind us that we need to follow the path of truth, of honesty, and work together here, because our purpose here in the Taino spirituality is to come to discover why you are here, because everybody has a purpose. Everybody came here for one reason. And we need to discover what is our gift and talent in order to develop it and share it. And with this, every one of us contributes to humanity. So when this doesn't happen, Atabeira, which becomes Guabang Sex, then she destroys all these negative patterns so people can understand that they need to follow their paths.
1: Mm. Shall we give them an experience of Atabeira?
0: Yes. Atabeira, the feminine representation of Yaya, Atabeira, Germao, Guacar, Apito, Suimaco, her five names.

That's a real nice one. That was Cumbión de las Aves from Chancha Villa Cerquito. This is some Incan rhythms. Before that, it was, what was it before that? It was another thing. I'll tell you next time. Well, next I'm going to play Sanación from Enrique Cardenas. This is back to some traditional Taíno rhythms from the island of Hispaniola, Dominican Republic.

Okay, here it is. I found it. The track that played before the last one was Condor Pasa from Inca Huase. Inca spelled with a Y. Y-N-K-A, Inca. Inca Huase. And again, this is Sanación from Enrique Cardenas. We are celebrating Indigenous Peoples Day. Letting that take over the tarnished history of Columbus and the very silly Columbus Day. It is no more. Joe Biden said so. Brandon said so. It's Indigenous Peoples Day now. Celebrate the people who built this land. We were here before most of us. Again, I am playing music that is native to Caribbean right now, from the Taino people, native people of the Caribbean islands. These were the first people that Columbus had encountered when he thought he was sailing to India, which I don't believe that story. Nobody should believe that story. Columbus is a genocidal fool, a total freak.

Nidashimzi, Lilano, Nino Njai, El Nape, we Lakawi. My name is Bruce Stonefish. I'm from Delaware Nation. Just wanted to say a short prayer here. Anishik Kisha Lamukwain Al Kung. Thank you, Creator, or the one that created us through thought, for making the impossible possible. I just want to say that prayer in honor of Machgel Wapasanai of Red Blanket, descendants of Lenape that are still keeping it real on the East Coast, descendants of strong people that didn't leave the East Coast, have been through a lot and still calling themselves Lenape over there. So that prayer is in honor of you guys. Thank you for making

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1: East Coast Powwows beat, you know, without them. That's just right off the top of my heart, top of my head. One blanket.
2: I want to say this about Red Blanket, this drum group, these men, first of all, how they carry themselves, how the message has been passed down, you know, for a few generations now, right? So, you know, Red Blanket, you think about why these men exist. That's the first thing that's beautiful, because they exist because they carry themselves from the heart with tradition, foundation, love. I don't care what nobody says, man. The man of Coco, whether or not these men, two crew of Native people in their communities, you know, I've been to both. And it's the same energy, man. Y'all do it well, man. I ain't no doubt about it. I don't need nobody to tell y'all nothing about who y'all are.
0: That is the intro to the Red Blanket Singers album. These are the people of this exact, or just about this exact area, Lenape people. I'm going to keep it going from the same album. This is the second track. It's called Full of Life.

That was Full of Life from the Red Blanket Singers. This is their album, Powwow Songs of the Nanticoke Lenape. I'm going to play one more from this album. I was just thinking, you can really hear how we got our sports chants in this country from a particular people. Very interesting. All right, this next one is called Trot Song. Again, we are doing all native rhythms tonight on Interwoven. Red Blanket Singers, Trot Song.

Really turning it up now. I love that one. That gets me pumped up. I was listening to that on the way to New York. I drove all the way from New Jersey to New York to come do this broadcast just for today. I don't live in New Jersey or anything. I live right over here. But it was a long drive, and I needed some stuff like this. I'm going to play another track from Northern Cree people. So this one that was Here We Go Again from the Cree Confederation. This next track is going to be called Roads of Red from Northern Cree.

That was Northern Cree with Roads of Red off of the album Red Rock. The Powwow Songs recorded live at Muckleshoot. Muckleshoot. I don't know what that is, but that sounds pretty cool. So yeah, you can check that out. Northern Cree, the album Red Rock. That was Roads of Red. Before that, we played Here We Go Again from Cree Confederation. That was off of, I found it off of a album called Best Round Dance Songs. So I'm going to play another track from Best Round Dance Songs. This is from Young Spirit, and this track is called Sad and Blue. Although you wouldn't know it from the sound of the song. I gotta say, this is so rock and roll. Northern Cree, this stuff is crazy. That's why this country is the land of rock and roll. You hear that energy, just the pounding, constant, wah, like crazy. Crazy amount of power and passion behind that type of singing. That voice is piercing. It's like a whole full body experience, I would say. It's no wonder where the rock and roll comes from, at least in that aspect. So yeah, Sad and Blue by Young Spirit coming up.

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We are the Halusa Nation. We have been called the Indians. We have been called Native American. We have been called hostile. We have been called pagan. We have been called militant. We have been called many names. We are the Halusa Nation. We are the human beings. The callers of names cannot see us, but we can see them. We are the Halusa Nation. Our DNA is of earth and sky. 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We are the Halusa Nation. We are the evolution, the continuation. The Halusa Nation.

0: We are the Haluza Nation.
1: That was two tracks from the Haluza Nation, formerly known as A Tribe Called Red. That one just now was We Are the Haluza Nation, featuring legend John Trudell and Northern Voice. Before that was Burn Your Village to the Ground from Haluza Nation, featuring the classic monologue from Adam's Family 2. What is it called? Something. Wednesday Addams' little monologue at her summer camp. That's a great scene. So I'm going to play some more cool music. This is actually from a good friend of mine. This is released under Sopdet. This is Apache Remix Meditation.

Yes, that was Sopdet with Grandmother. Sopdet is it's all caps, S-O-P-D-E-T. You can follow them on Instagram under IndradHanush42, IndradHanush42 on Instagram. They also perform DJ sets as Human, H-U-E. Man, Hugh, like the color, Hugh Man. It's a good one. It's a good friend of mine, Kevin. We frequently collaborate on music together. We work together sometimes, do lots of stuff. It's a great guy. It's right in Kingston local. Also of native heritage as well. And he's taking cool samples of powwow samples and native drums and mixing it into his own compositions. He will be DJing in Prattsville at the Prattsville Art Center Saturday, October 24th. It's 2 p.m. all day. There's going to be presentations by Matt Bua, Glenn Kreisberg, Evan Pritchard, and Kevin Halcott himself. And, yeah, he'll be DJing under Human. You can find him online. You know, he's out there. They're out there. So I'm going to play another cool one that's using traditional music as a sample for more, more modern music. This is Oil for Blood from Frank Wallen.

Oil for Blood, Frank Wong. Frank Wong is a Sikangu Lakota multi-genre music artist. He's a public speaker and an educator. And he hails from the Rosebud Reservation in South Dakota. Before that, we had Sopdet. Local musician, Sopdet. Now, I'm going to play some Christian Scott, or he actually changed his name to Gian Atunde Ajua. Chief Gian Atunde Ajua. He is of black Indian descent, or what they call Mardi Gras Indian or something. You know, there's a lot of baggage with terms like that, but that is that's where he comes from. He's a great jazz musician and composer. So I'm going to play this track called Overcomer from his album Ancestral Recall

Chief Christian Scott Atunde Aljua with Overcomer from Ancestral Recall. It's an amazing album. I would recommend checking it out. So, it's coming to the end of my show. You're listening to Interwoven on WGXC. Tonight's theme was, indigenous rhythms, basically. Anything that's using those types of rhythms, even if it's sampled or if it's traditional music or dance music, anything. So I'm going to... We'll chill out a little bit. Listen to some Marie Sue. She's a folk artist she's a mixed ancestry, but a Paiute and Native Mexican ancestry as well. This track is called Buried in Teeth, Marie Sue.

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pressed upon boy with leaking boot, paralyzed, yet in hurries to his room. What haunts him stands upright with a face towards the door. It will dictate what has happened, whisper intrinsic fear. It will tell him what's to come, eating what is not food.

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Welcome to this week's edition of the Signal to Noise radio program. My name is Al C. I'm your host. And in the background, we hear the pathetic sounds of the end of summer. Past couple of weeks, I've been playing underneath me, or the past couple of shows, from Wave Farm, this sound camp test site of Acoustic Commons, which is a listening point on the edge of woodland at Wave Farm, linked to an online network of open microphones. It used to sound like crickets. Hey, that's the sound of a car. Doesn't sound like crickets anymore, because it's getting cold now. I'm sorry to say, but it's nice to be here with you nonetheless. I hope you're doing well. I hope you've had a nice couple of weeks. Last show I was here and I did nothing but spin 7-inch vinyl. I pulled a muscle to running back and forth from the turntable. Today it's just digital. We're just doing digital. And a lot of new music. We open up the show with Horse Lords from their album from earlier this year, Demand to be Taken Alive. Song we heard was called Brain of the Firm. It's on the Riving International record label, and I had the opportunity to see Horse Lords at Tubby's in Kingston last week, and it was mind-blowingly good. They've been through the Hudson Valley, I think, a couple of times, and I missed them each time. Last time they were playing at Tubby's, I had tickets, and I had to work, and so I had to give them away. And the people that I gave them to texted me during the show to tell me what I was missing. It's very disappointing. So this time, I also had to work, and I skipped out of work in the middle of work, ran over to the tub, caught some Horse Lords. They were fantastic. Demand to be Taken Alive is the name of their most recent LP. From there, we heard Winged Wheel from their album Desert So Green, which came out on the 12XU label way at the very, very, very beginning of 2026. We heard a track called Speed Table. Then we went back a few years, Wax Chattels from New Zealand. Their 2020 LP, Clot, we heard Efficiency, which is one of my favorites from them. That came out on the Captured Tracks record label. And then The X, another favorite, a favorite of this program, from the excellent 27 Passports LP on the X Music label. We heard Footfall. I was getting excited this summer because I noticed that The X had some dates in Canada, and I thought that that could only mean they were coming to the United States, and then they went home. And now I think maybe they don't want to come to the United States. And I don't blame them, but, you know, it's what it is. Footfall, the name of the track that we heard from that excellent 27 Passports record, which is just a work of art and one of my favorite records ever. And then the last track we heard was brand new music from Proto Martyr, Hotel Usona, the name of the LP that they just put out on the Domino record label. We heard a track called The Knife Dream. And that brings us to right to where we are right now, which is completely unprepared. But I'm actually not unprepared. I'm just not queued up. So Pitch Blend have a record, their classic Kill Adam Smasher record, which came out on the Fist Puppet record label back in 1993. They have reissued that record just recently,
I'm going to hear a track from that because it sounds great. I bought it, and it sounds fantastic, so I'm going to play it for you. We're going to hear a track called Visceral Plane, if I can get it queued. Yes, I can. All right, here we go. Visceral Plane here on 90.7 WGXC.

Well, I'm unprepared. Wait, let's prepare. Doesn't take much. So that was a long set of music that ended with the Sheaves, a very short song from the Sheaves, 1 minute and 6 seconds, called Faulty Spellhead. That's from a new one called Consonant Songs, which just came out. And it's not really a new one. It's a collection of various tracks from over the years. Anyway, you're listening to the Signal to Noise radio program here on WGXC. Before the Sheaves, we heard new music from the Pretty Littles. They have a new one out called Mulga Wire on the Idiotape record label. We heard a track called Animal Kingdom. For that, Thousand Air from Atlanta, I believe. Very silkwormy. And I love them. They've got a new one out called Cowards. The track we heard was called Coward. That's confusing. Gape Seed before that. Going all the way back to 1994. Members of Poem Rocket in that band. From the album Low Cell, which came out 1994 on the San Diego label Silver Girl Records. We heard Watermelon Bread. And then up at the top of the set, Pitch Blend from the reissue of Kill Atom Smasher. We heard Visceral Plane. 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We've got new music from Honey Radar. Stick around. We'll have new stuff from the Expats and Retail Simps after the top of the hour. But right now, Honey Radar.

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My name is Al C., and this is WGXC Acre, Catskill Hudson, 90.7 FM, and also on the internet at wavefarm.org, listener-supported radio for open ears.

Normally we're going to try the weather warlock. There it is. Hello. It's a little more noise. A little more noise behind me when I'm speaking is always nice. That was the Retail Simps. They have a new one out called Real Simple on the Total Punk record label. Rock Jocks, the name of the track that we just heard. Before that, the X-Bats, now from Bisbee, Arizona. I think they've been there for a while, actually. But, okay. I think the thing is louder than me. I need to... Here, let's turn this down a little bit. There we go. X-Bats have a new one out called My Dinner with Krumar, which is named after a synthesizer. Falling Into Something, the name of the track that we heard. It's out on the Cannon Rat record label. I thought their last one was on Goner Records. I'm not sure what happened there. Goner is a pretty great label. Second Grade from Philly. Before the top of the hour, we heard Anywhere Girls, which I like very much. It's from their forthcoming record, Girls and Boys, which will be out October 30th. Ahead of that, we had Te Vista from New Jersey from their album House, one of my favorites of this year. Pull My Train. And then up at the top of the set, Honey Radar from Philly. Brand new music from their record, Let's Talk About Swimming. We heard Song for the Public Universal Friend. You're listening to the Signal to Noise radio program. If you like what you hear, that's cool. Thanks for listening. You can find this radio program online at on Instagram. Look for Sugar Blast Music. You go there and like that page. Sometimes I do things that are not this radio show, but they're somewhat related. Maybe you're interested. So go there, like that page, and then just look at it once in a while. You can also find archived episodes of this program. I think the last, I don't know, 7 or 8, maybe 3-4 months of programs I have not archived. And it's just pure laziness, really. But if you go to Mixcloud, mixcloud.com/sugarblast, they are there. There's, I don't know, 275 of them. So maybe the last 8 are not there, but all of, not all, but a lot of the ones before that are there. So there's that. It's 11:09. And we should finish this weekend's O Positive Festival in Kingston. Can't say enough about how much I enjoy the O Positive Festival and the mission of that group and what they do. It's a nonprofit, you know. And what they're focused on doing is providing health care to artists and musicians. So they pair up all of these health practitioners, all different kinds of health practitioners. And if you're selected to play O Positive, you can come in and have a wellness visit. You can get cavities filled. You can get, a chiropractic adjustment. You can take a yoga class. You can do a meditation thing. There's all kind. You have cancer screening. There's all sorts of medical care and health care, mental health care, counseling, and things like that. And the musicians come and they perform, they play a show, and then they can take advantage.

Indigenous Peoples Day weekend. I'm old. I need to get that out of my vocabulary. That weekend. The bands all come and play, and all throughout Kingston, there's music. There's all different kinds of music. It's not just indie rock. It's not just punk. There's some of that. There's hip-hop, and there's R&B, and there's folk, and there's rock and roll, and there's all kinds of ethnic music, and it's just a lot of fun. And it's over. It's over. And yes, O Positive continues to do things year-round, and the clinic is open year-round. But I always have a sort of a, a melancholy feeling after O Positive is over. It's a sign that the summer is over. It's a sign that, all of the work that those folks have done over the course of the year, it's like having a wedding. You know, you plan it, you put together, you try and create this amazing thing, and then it's done, and it's over. And you're kind of like, well, now what? Well, so anyway, thank you. If you're a volunteer, if you're part of the O Positive crew, thank you for doing such a great thing. And that's that. Anyway, here's some new music from Eddie Current's Suppression Ring on the Signal to Noise radio program here on 90.7 WGXC.

90.7 WGXC. It's been a while since I played that song by the Steve Adamick Band called When I Was Gone. Dates back to 2019 on the Paradise album, which came out on the Dirt Nap, the great Dirt Nap record label. I wonder what happened to Steve Adamick Band. I think that was the last record that they put out. I think it's time, guys. Bad Sports before that, speaking of overdue, they have an EP that just came out called Follow Through, self-released thing, and we heard a track called Guitar Guitar, two of my favorite things, and Ty Siegel before that, somebody who I don't play very often on this program, but I was somewhere, I don't remember where, and that song, which is called Hospital, was playing, and it caused me to use Shazam, which happens sometimes, where I'll hear something and want to know what it is. It sounds good where I am. Didn't sound as good here today as it did wherever I was when I heard it. And stopped and hit Shazam and listened, and it told me it was Ty Siegel. But I played it anyway. There's a new record out called Chrome. It's on the Drag City record label, one of the great, great, great, great, great record labels. And again, Hospital is the name of it. Odd Fellows for that from Texas. Members of Mind Spiders, Marked Man, I forget who's in that band exactly, but it's a reformed band that originally formed before all of those bands, Marked Man and Mind Spiders and Radioactivity and all of that. And they have a new album out, which is imaginatively titled Odd Fellows. It's the name of the band. And that's on the Dirt Nap and Wild Honey record labels. Brand new. And the track we heard was called Draw the Line. And then up at the top of the set, Eddie Current Suppression Ring from their latest, In Light of Recent Events, maybe their best record. We heard a track called Ulterior Motives. And there we go. It's 11:30. I have 7 songs left to play you. So there's 30 minutes left of radio show. The next song is 1:44 long. So I think we're gonna have some improv. Oh, what just happened? I don't know. Oh, there we go. So I think I'm gonna get to vamp a little bit, but we'll start with this one since we're doing this rock and rolly poppy thing. This is Bullseye.

It's good stuff. Nice, mellow, quiet stuff as we wind down the program. That's Kingston's Here Jenny with Mr. Tannenbaum from their She's a Lab, right? Is that what it's called? She's a Lab collection, which you can find on Bandcamp. I still have not seen Here Jenny play anywhere. But their music is fantastic. Super mellow, melodic, beautiful. The Wipers before that was something classic from 1983. I was in the eighth grade. 1983, Over the Edge, the album that it came from. Doomtown, probably my favorite Wipers song. Originally released on the Brain Eater record label. Method Actors before that with Do the Method, which I pulled from an Acute Records compilation called This Is Still It. Was released originally, I think, on a 7-inch in 1980. For that Weird Nightmare, who were playing at Tubby's in just a few weeks. From their album Hoopla, we heard Forever Elsewhere, great power pop. For that, more great power pop from the Freshies. From their Rough and Ready album, going back to 1980, My Tape's Gone. And then Bullseye from New York City, from their self-titled, it's kind of more like an EP than an LP, but it came out earlier this year on the Ever Never record label. Quite good. And that brings us to where we are now, which is just about the end of the program as we wind things down for this episode of Signal to Noise. And I've got a little vamping to do, so I'll tell you how to find us online. If you're interested, you can go to Instagram and search for Sugar Blast Music, and that's me. 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We're going to close it out with something from Silk Fence here on 90.7 WGXC. Thanks for listening, and I'll be back in 2 weeks. This is where I stretch. Goodbye, everybody.

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4: Innocent of her father's murder, and I propose to prove her innocence.
5: Got him. Let's get
6: a splendid statement, Joseph. Clear cut to the point. Your words will look good in print. But then, your words are most important in this murder trial, aren't they, Joseph? More important than anyone else's. Because you're the only one who knows exactly what happened the night Randolph Abbott was murdered. Yes, Joseph, you remember that night well. You called on Randolph Abbott for a very special reason.
7: Oh, it's you, Joseph. Come in, come in.
8: Good evening, Randolph. Oh, I hardly expected you to answer the door.
7: Come on into the study. Medford's out this evening. All the servants are. Ruth's gone up to her room. Probably didn't hear the bell. Well, sit down, Joseph. Sit down.
8: No, this won't take long, Randolph. This is a business call.
7: Business? Oh, yes. The payment on your note, I imagine.
8: The last payment on my note, Randolph. 10 years. That's a long time, Randolph.
7: I'm glad it's over, Joseph. I should think you would be.
8: Glad? That's a small word for 10 years of effort. 10 years of crawling to you with the payment, Randolph.
7: I don't understand you, Joseph. You act as if I've done a villainous thing, saving you from prison, disbarment. The courts don't look kindly on embezzlement, Joseph. You should know that. You're a lawyer.
8: Randolph Abbott's attorney, if you please.
7: All right, Joseph. I've never asked for your gratitude. I don't expect it now. I'll get the note and we can complete this unpleasantness.
8: That's fine, fine. Get the note. Oh, and shall I hide my eyes, Randolph, while you work the combination to the wall safe?
7: That won't be necessary, Joseph. The safe's merely closed. It's not locked. I was putting some things in when you rang. Here we are. Now, if you'll give me the money, Joseph, the note is yours.
8: Okay. Here's the money.
7: Thank you. And here's your note.
8: Okay. Well, I guess I should thank you, too.
7: That won't be necessary, Joseph.
8: Oh, you don't want my thanks. You just want my money, is that it?
7: No, Joseph, that's not it. If that's the way you feel toward me, I'm releasing you. You're at liberty to find employment elsewhere. You don't owe me a thing, Joseph.
8: Oh, so this is the payoff. You've kept me crawling to you for 10 years for this?
7: I've kept your career safe for you, Joseph. And by keeping you employed, helped you pay back the money that you stole. You seem to forget all that. I've given you another chance.
8: Another chance.
7: And then there's young Douglas, Drake Douglas. Ruth's fiancé. He's showing promise as assistant district attorney. In all probability, after their marriage, I'll turn my legal representations over to him.
8: Oh, no, you won't, Randolph.
7: I think you'd better leave now, Joseph.
8: I'm not leaving, Randolph. Not yet. You said I didn't owe you anything. But you're wrong.
7: Now, don't start threatening me, Joseph. I'll...
8: You'll do nothing. You've done the last thing that you'll ever do.
7: No, Joseph, stop!
8: Here's what I owe you, Randolph. The final payment...
7: This!

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As you travel throughout the Pacific Coast states, you can continue to power your car with the famous Go Farther gasoline. Signal, that is. Yes, from Canada to Mexico, you'll see the familiar Signal Circle sign in yellow and black that identifies friendly, independent Signal dealers. And when you gas up at a Signal station, remember, mileage is only one of the benefits you enjoy. After all, the reason today's Signal gasoline gives you such good mileage is that it helps your motor run more efficiently. And when your motor runs more efficiently, naturally you also notice quicker starting, proud pickup, and smooth, responsive power. That's why we say mileage and performance are like birds of a feather. They go together. So on your vacation trip or any time, remember, you get all the things that make driving more fun when you get Signal, the famous Go Farther gasoline.

0: Randolph Abbott lies dead at your feet, Joseph. Instinctively, you wipe your fingerprints from the heavy bookend, from everything that you've touched. You move for the safe. You're certain Randolph kept the record of your payments there. Yes, you find them, neatly kept in a small record book. But there's something else in the safe, Joseph. You flip open the large leather case, and the light catches the brilliance of Randolph Abbott's collection of historical gems. You make a split-second decision. Robbery, Joseph. Yes, you'll make it look like robbery. Half an hour later, you carry your heavy, bulging briefcase into your own home. Your wife, Helen, sensing your urgency, follows you to your room.
1: What's the matter with you, Joe? You paid Mr. Abbott, didn't you? You got the note all right.
2: Yeah. Yes, I got the note. Helen, he's dead. Abbott's dead. I killed him.
1: You killed him?
2: I paid him. See, I got the note, and then he fired me. Just like that, he fired me. I couldn't help it. I must have hit him with a bookend. And all of a sudden, there he was. He's dead.
1: Joe, but did anyone see you? Does anyone know you were there?
2: No. The servants were gone. He said that Ruth was upstairs, but there wasn't a sound in the place after it happened.
1: Oh, your fingerprints are probably all over the place.
2: Oh, no. No, I wiped everything off. Oh, and just to be sure, I took these. I made it look like robberies. Opened a window in the study where we were.
1: Oh, what on earth are these?
2: Jewels. Abbott's been collecting a few historical jewel bills. Nothing much, but it was all I could think of to take.
1: What do you mean, nothing much? They look genuine to me.
2: Oh, maybe they are. He said that they were a hobby with him. You don't think he'd tell me about his jewel collection, do you?
1: Wait a minute. What's in the separate case?
2: Oh, how would I know? I never saw it before.
1: Oh, look at that, Joe. Huh? You think that necklace isn't worth a fortune?
2: Why? I don't know. That's stunning.
1: Well, I'll say it's stunning. It's funny, too. I don't know why it should, but it looks familiar to me somehow.
2: Say, what are you doing?
1: Looking through these magazines. One of them ran some color pictures of old jewels. I know that's where I saw that necklace.
2: Oh, look, Helen, this is crazy. This necklace isn't important. We've got...
1: Wait a minute. Here it is.
2: Huh?
1: Oh, I knew I'd seen it. Look, Joe, a life-size color print. Here. I bet this necklace of Abbott's fits perfectly. There.
2: Oh, I'll be... Hey, what does it say? There, below the picture.
1: It says the Anne Boleyn necklace, said to be the final gift of Henry VIII to Anne Boleyn before she was beheaded. It has in it all kinds of... Here, diamonds, sapphires, and emeralds. Oh, let's see. Good heavens.
2: Well, what is it?
1: Appraised by present-day gem experts at a value of $150,000. Well, think of it, Joe. It's worth $150,000. And we've got it.
0: Well, Joseph, the brilliance and value of the Anne Boleyn necklace blinds both you and Helen for the moment. Until you remember that Randolph Abbott is dead, that you murdered him, Joseph. Still, you feel secure in the knowledge that no one knows you were with him tonight. And your wife, Helen, assures you that there's no reason for anyone to suspect you. That thought comforts you as you lock the Abbott jewels in your files and prepare to retire for the night when...
2: Hello.
3: This is Ruth Abbott, Mr. Herman.
2: Oh, yes, Ruth.
3: My father's been murdered.
2: Murdered? Oh, no, Ruth.
3: Oh, please, Mr. Herman. The police are here. I'm very tired. Can you come right away?

0: You make a brilliant defense for her, Joe, because she's innocent, you know. No one knows that better than you do.
1: I'm sure she's innocent, but I've got to think of myself.
0: This is thinking of yourself, Joe. After your devoted, brilliant defense of an innocent girl, no one will ever be looking for you. And later, when it's all forgotten, we can sell the Anne Boleyn necklace and go anywhere and live comfortably.
1: Yeah, maybe you're right, Helen. Yes, I think you are. Okay, I'll do it. I'll be the attorney for the defense.
2: As you reach the Abbott home, you manage an expression of grave concern as Medford, the Abbott butler, ushers you into the study where Ruth Abbott and Police Lieutenant Simpson are waiting for you. Ruth stoically accepts your expressions of sympathy. And the lieutenant begins to fill you in on the details of Randolph Abbott's murder.
3: There aren't too many facts, Mr. Herman. I can give them to you quickly. Then you can talk with Miss Abbott here.
1: Very well, Lieutenant.
3: Mr. Abbott was killed earlier tonight at approximately 8:30, between 8:30 and 9 o'clock. There was no one at home at the time, except Miss Abbott.
1: The servants?
3: The servants had been dismissed for the evening, immediately after dinner. Before they left, the butler, Medford, and a maid overheard a violent quarrel which took place at dinner between Miss Abbott, her father, and Miss Abbott's fiancé, Drake Douglas.
4: It was not a violent quarrel. It was merely a misunderstanding.
3: Miss Abbott and the servants don't seem to agree on that, Mr. Herman. At any rate, at the height of the quarrel or misunderstanding, Mr. Douglas left. In anger, I understand.
4: He was upset, that's all. Father disagreed with us about the date of our wedding, Drake's and mine. He wanted us to wait and have a large wedding. We wanted to get married right away, a small family wedding, and that's all we were discussing.
3: Mr. Douglas went directly home. There are witnesses to testify he was there the rest of the evening. When the servants left at 8 o'clock, Miss Abbott was alone here. She claims she went to her room, where she stayed until 11 o'clock. When she came down here, found her father.
4: That's the truth.
1: Now, please, Ruth.
3: Her fingerprints are on the bookend, Mr. Herman. That's the murder weapon. We also found the safe open, and her prints are on that, too.
4: How many times do I have to tell you, Lieutenant? The bookend was lying beside father. I don't know why, but I picked it up. The safe was open. I just closed it, that's all.
1: The safe, Lieutenant. Was anything taken from the safe?
3: Miss Abbott says her father kept a jewel collection there. Historical jewels. They're missing, but that's all.
1: Why, then, don't you think the motive could have been robbery and murder from the outside?
3: The doors were all locked, Mr. Herman. One window in this study here was open. But there were no footprints outside the window. Now, Mr. Herman, this was an inside job. And we're holding Miss Abbott for the murder of her father.
2: When the lieutenant leaves you alone with Ruth, you assure her you're convinced of her innocence. That even though the web of circumstantial evidence encircles her, you're sure that you'll find the weak link in the chain. The next morning, you go to your office to plan your defense for her. Late that afternoon, you receive a caller at your office.
5: Well, Mr. Douglas, I'm happy to see you.
6: Thank you.
5: Sit down.
6: Mr. Herman, I'll come right to the point. I don't have very much respect for you as an attorney.
5: So?
6: I happen to know that you handled only small routine things for Mr. Abbott for the past few years. Just why he apparently lost faith in you, I'm not sure.
5: Mr. Douglas, do you think that perhaps your own desire to handle legal matters for Randolph Abbott has anything to do with your appraisal of me as an attorney?
6: I'm sure it hasn't, Mr. Herman. And if I'm wrong about you, as I hope I am, I'll be the first to admit it. You see, if I were anything but assistant district attorney, I'd defend Ruth myself. Obviously, I'm not assisting the prosecution in any way. I've disqualified myself. Ruth wants you to defend her. She insists on it.
5: Well, I'm glad to hear
6: that. Mr. Herman, I'm very much in love with Ruth Abbott. She's innocent. That's a pretty good defense right there. And you had better build a good defense for her, or you'll answer to me.
2: Drake Douglas's words echo through the next few days as you prepare Ruth Abbott's defense. There can be no slip-ups now, Joseph.

0: Lester. Douglas is always around, isn't he? When you and the district attorney select the jury, through all the preliminaries to the trial, he's there watching you, weighing every word you say. Then finally, the trial begins, and the district attorney is completing the opening statement of the prosecution.
1: In summary, ladies and gentlemen of the jury, the prosecution will prove that the defendant, Ruth Abbott, had both a primary and secondary motive for murdering her father. The primary consideration was money, the vast Abbott wealth she was impatient to acquire. The defendant's secondary motive took hold after a violent quarrel when her father voiced disapproval of her approaching marriage. I have no doubt, ladies and gentlemen of the jury, that much will be made by the defense of the fact that Randolph Abbott's collection of historical jewels were taken the night of his murder. But I say to you that these jewels represent a paltry sum in comparison with the wealth the defendant would inherit at her father's death. That these jewels were, in fact, expendable in the defendant's plan to make the murder of her father appear to be the work of a common thief, a housebreaker.
0: You watch the jury for reaction, Joseph. Sense the temper of the crowded courtroom. Yes, the district attorney has made his points well. And he continues to build his case against Ruth with the testimony of the Abbott maid and Medford, the butler.
2: I distinctly heard them quarreling. Miss Ruth, Drake Douglas, and Mr. Abbott during dinner. They were shouting at one another. And finally, I heard Miss Ruth say, "I won't have it. I won't have it. You're not going to interfere with my wedding."
3: Yes, sir, I would say it was an angry quarrel. Mr. Douglas left quite suddenly, and Miss Ruth saw him to the door. They seemed quite upset, emotional.
1: Will you say they were angry with one another?
3: Oh, no, sir. They were angry, extremely angry, with Mr. Abbott, sir.
0: Well, Joseph, you need only see the expression on Helen's face when you go home that night to confirm what you already know. Things are not going well for Ruth Abbott, and that means they're not going well for you. But as you remind Helen...
4: The DA's having his day, that's all. I'll get my crack at them tomorrow. Now, don't you worry about it.
2: Well, I am worried, Joe. Have you forgotten what's at stake in this thing? Your own guilt and those jewels you got locked in the file and that necklace, Joe.
4: Well, of course I haven't forgotten. Now what? Hello.
5: Drake Douglas, Mr. Herman.
4: Oh, yes, Douglas.
5: I'll be blunt about it. I want to know what your plans are for Ruth's defense. Ruth is innocent. She's also the woman I love. And I warn you, whatever you do tomorrow, it had better be good.
4: Yeah, well, for your information, Douglas, it will be good. I have an ace in the hole that'll blast the DA's theories to pieces.
0: The next morning in court, you set the stage for playing your ace in the hole. You dwell on the close, happy association of Ruth Abbott and her father, on Randolph Abbott's sincere affection for Drake Douglas, his faith in him. Yes, Joseph, your defense of Ruth Abbott is building nicely.
4: The angry quarrel of which the prosecution and its witnesses have made so much, ladies and gentlemen of the jury, the defense shall prove to be merely a family squabble concerning the date and size of the defendant's wedding. Spirited, perhaps, but nonetheless the kind of lively discussion in which all families indulge. I dare say even my esteemed colleague, the district attorney, has raised his voice in such a minor disagreement with his own family. But far more important and far more conclusively shall the defense rip through the single flimsy thread on which the prosecution hangs its full and highly vulnerable case against Ruth Abbott. They refer to the Abbott jewel collection as paltry in value and dismiss it with that. Why? Because it is far from paltry in value, and that is the one big flaw in their case, and they know it. Therefore, I shall call but one witness, ladies and gentlemen of the jury. One witness. The defendant, Miss Ruth Abbott.
0: It's a dramatic moment, Joseph, and you play its drama to the hilt. Quietly, compassionately, you ask the first routine questions of Ruth. Each one a strategic step toward your main line of questioning, your ace in the hole. And finally, you begin to frame the all-important questions.
6: Miss Abbott, are you familiar with your father's collection of historical jewels?
7: Oh, yes, of course I am. Hmm.
6: Did you have free access to these jewels?
7: Why, yes. Father frequently discussed them with me. In fact, at his insistence, I wore them many times.
6: I see. Now, Miss Abbott, according to the transcript, the prosecution refers to these jewels as paltry in value. Do you know their actual worth?
7: Well, I know that a diamond brooch, which once belonged to the Royal House of the Netherlands, was insured for $20,000. A ring of emeralds and diamonds from an ancient Oriental dynasty was appraised at $10,000. A 15th century ruby pendant was valued at $15,000.
6: And the Anne Boleyn necklace, Miss Abbott, what value did it have?
7: Why, I don't know its value.
6: But would you say the entire collection would be worth enough that not only a common thief, but a big-time, highly expert jewel thief might consider it more than paltry?
1: I object.
8: Objection sustained.
6: All right. I'll reframe the question. Would you say the entire collection was worth $200,000?
7: Well, yes, I would think that's the approximate value.
0: You let the full impact of Ruth's words sink in. Then you turn and face the prosecution quickly huddled together. The value of the jewels, the real possibility of theft by a jewel expert, has dealt their case a telling blow, Joseph. You're certain of that. You're even more certain when the district attorney arises and addresses the court.
1: Your Honor, the prosecution requests a recess of 2 hours for purposes of reviewing the recent testimony.
8: Unless the defense has objections, the court is recessed until 2 o'clock.
6: The defense has no objections, Your Honor. No objections at all.
9: 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And the third is radiator sealer that stops small leaks in a jiffy. 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
0: Yes, the trial had captured the headlines and commanded the bulk of Page 1 news since its very first day. Randolph Abbott was dead, murdered, and his only daughter Ruth was standing trial for his murder. Defending her was her father's own attorney, Joseph Herman. And now, after spending the 2-hour recess lunching with his wife at a nearby restaurant, Joseph Herman has returned, and the judge has declared the court to be in session again.
8: Are the attorneys ready to resume the case?
6: We are, Your Honor.
8: And will the defense resume questioning, please?
6: The defense has no further questions, Your Honor.
1: Your Honor.
8: Mr. District Attorney?
1: Your Honor, in view of the evidence which has quite recently come to the prosecution's attention, I move for dismissal of the case against Ruth Abbott.
8: Order! Order in the court! On what grounds does the prosecution move for dismissal?
1: Your Honor, facts have come to my knowledge from the very record of the trial. Based on testimony, on record in these proceedings, which are sufficient to dismiss the case against the defendant. In light of this, I would like the assistant district attorney, Mr. Drake Douglas, to tell the court what he told me.
10: It's in regard to the Abbott jewel collection, Your Honor. Only three people could have known about one piece in particular. The defendant, Ruth Abbott, will swear that on the night her father was murdered, he showed her the historic jewel he had acquired only that afternoon. At that time, he requested that she tell no one about it. Ruth told no one until she told me a few moments ago during recess. The only other person who could possibly know about the jewel is the person who killed Mr. Abbott and stole the jewels. That person has revealed himself, Your Honor. Just before the court recessed, the attorney for the defense, Mr. Joseph Herman, specifically questioned Miss Abbott about the jewel, the Anne Boleyn necklace, during direct examination.
4: No! No! He told me about that necklace, Your Honor! Order in the court!
1: Your Honor, after Mr. Herman's question this morning, the prosecution obtained a search warrant. And during the recess, while Mr. Herman was lunching downtown, we went to his home and found the Abbott jewel collection in his files. We submit them now in evidence. Your Honor, the state requests that you order the arrest of the attorney for the defense, Mr. Joseph Herman, for the murder of Randolph Abbott.

Let that whistle be your signal for the Signal Oil program, The Whistler, each Sunday night at this same time. 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Many drivers, when buying gasoline, forget what a big part of the price goes for tax. In fact, every time a driver in the average western city buys a dollar's worth of gasoline, tax adds 33 cents to his bill. In other words, the tax you pay on three would give you a fourth gallon free. Featured in tonight's story were Bill Foreman, Ben Wright, Sarah Selby, Don Orrick, and Gene Bates. The Whistler was produced and directed by George W. Allen, with story by Stephen Abbey, music by Wilbur Hatch, and was transmitted to our troops overseas by the Armed Forces Radio Service. The Whistler is entirely fictional, and all characters portrayed on The Whistler are also fictional. Any similarity of names or resemblance to persons living or dead is purely coincidental. Remember, at the same time next Sunday, another strange tale by The Whistler. Marvin Miller speaking for the Signal Oil Company. 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

0: 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From the ABN Reel-to-Reel Library, this episode of The Whistler originally aired Monday, November 25th, 1946. Its title, 2-Year Plan.
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0: I am the Whistler, and I know many things, for I walk by night. I know many strange tales hidden in the hearts of men and women who have stepped into the shadows. Yes, I know the nameless terrors of which they dare not speak.
1: Yes, friends, it's time for the Signal Oil program, The Whistler. 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And Signal is the famous Go Farther gasoline. 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And now the Whistler's strange story. 2-year plan.
0: It had taken Eddie Davis exactly 2 years to swing it. And 2 years was very good time, even for a smart lawyer like Eddie. They'd all thought he was crazy when he left a promising job with the established law firm of Garden, Walker, and Reed to set up his own practice with just one client on the books, old Peter Jackson.
2: Now, Mr. Davis, as you know, my holdings run around $5 million. I must have a man in whom I can place complete trust.
3: I see. I think you'll discover you can trust me, Mr. Jackson.
2: That remains to be seen, Mr. Davis. That remains to be seen.
0: Yes, you went to work for Peter Jackson, Eddie, because he needed someone he could trust those $5 million to. Only a few months later, he was singing a different tune.
4: Eddie, that's wonderful.
3: Nothing to it, Pete.
4: You say old Hamilton didn't know Columbia Stores wanted that corner of his?
3: Well, you don't think he'd let it go for $40,000 if he did, do you?
4: Eddie, believe it or not, this time it isn't the money. For the first time in my life, I've got the jump on Hamilton. You know, Eddie.
3: Yeah?
4: You're doing a great job for me. A great job.
0: The next jump was the long one, wasn't it, Eddie? It took a lot of work and more than a year of waiting, but you'd figured it for the long pull and kept telling yourself you had all the time in the world. You knew when Peter finally came around, he'd drop it in with other business like a casual remark on the weather. But you were ready for it. You didn't bat an eye.
2: Take care of that lease renewal on the 48th Street place, will you? It comes up on the 12th.
3: Right. Well, I guess that does it, Pete. I better be on my way.
2: Oh, and another thing, Eddie. While you're downtown, drop by the bank and pick up my will, will you?
3: Your will?
2: Yes. I'd like to look it over.
3: Okay. I'll bring it up this afternoon.
2: You're not going to ask me why?
3: Well, I think that's your business, Pete.
2: Yeah. I'm glad you look at it that way. You know, I've done a lot of thinking during the last few months, Eddie. I suppose a man gets a little philosophical when he passes the 65 mark. Everything suddenly seemed a little silly to me.
3: Silly? What do you mean?
2: Oh, sweating and straining to pile up another million before I die. Working for someone 3,000 miles away whom I've never seen.
3: I'm afraid I don't understand.
2: Naturally you don't. You've never asked me about my will, Eddie. And I can't help but admire you for it.
3: But what's this about working for someone you've never seen?
2: The beneficiary.
3: Oh.
2: Name of Shelby Gordon, living in Vancouver, British Columbia. Only living relative I have, by the way. Not even a blood relation. Eddie, I've come to admire you very much. I like you. Like the way you do things.
3: Well, thanks, boss.
2: I've found something new, Eddie.
3: Oh?
2: Something I've never had before. Something I've never been able to buy.
3: What's that?
2: Friendship. So, that's why I want you to get out the will. I'm making you my beneficiary.
0: Hmm. And that was it, Eddie. 2 years almost to the day. And there's a new will, signed, sealed, and witnessed, with your name in the right place, simply because no one else in town was smart enough to see that old Peter Jackson was a pushover for the right boy. It's legal now. You send off the new will to the recorder's office, and Peter writes a personal letter to notify the former beneficiary in Vancouver, because that's the way he does business. There's nothing between you and that 5 million, Eddie, but time. That was January. Then, on a bright afternoon in mid-April, he does something with words he could have done better with a baseball bat. You walk into his office, bright and cheery as usual, and he looks up from his desk, smiling.
4: Oh, Eddie, glad you came. Got some news for you.
3: What is it this time? We buying another brick heap?
4: No, something more important than that.
3: Now, wait a minute, let me guess. You put another deal over on Hamilton.
4: You'd never guess in a million years, Eddie. I'm getting married.
3: Huh? Married?
4: I told you you'd never guess.
3: Yeah. You were right.
4: Decided I had been a bachelor too long. Sounds silly, doesn't it? Getting married for the first time at 65. Still, I've heard of others.
3: Who is she?
4: A young lady. Tenant of mine in the Riverside Drive place.
3: A young woman, huh?
4: Yes. Why?
3: How young? 40, 45?
4: I said young, Eddie. Marcia's 24.
3: 24? Oh, now, wait a minute.
4: I know what you're going to say.
3: No, but Pete,
4: don't
3: you...
4: say it. I want you to meet Marcia first.
3: Okay.
4: Better get ready. She's meeting us in the Astor Lounge in half an hour. No congratulations.
3: Your suggestion was a good one, boss. Suppose I meet her first, huh?
1: 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But how can any driver measure the quality of a gasoline? 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If a gasoline helps your motor run more efficiently, it also helps you get more mileage, right? Which explains why we're so proud of the fact that Signal is known from Canada to Mexico as the go-farther gasoline. But even more important to you is what makes Signal's mileage possible. The increased engine efficiency that gives you quicker starting, faster pickup, and smooth knock-free power, you see? It's these same features which give you extra driving pleasure that also give you extra mileage you can measure with your speedometer. Just you switch to Signal for a few fillings and let the performance of your own car show you what more and more drivers are discovering. In gasoline, it takes extra quality to go farther. And Signal is the famous go farther gasoline. And now, back to The Whistler.

0: Yes, Eddie. Your client and friend, Peter Jackson, could have done it better with a baseball bat. Somehow, though, you managed not to show the shock, the sinking feeling inside you as you stood there in his office while he calmly told you he'd gone off the deep end. You listened to him talk about Marcia McElroy in the taxi on the way to the Astor. And by the time the two of you walk into the lobby, you figure your chances of holding on to that $5 million, if the marriage goes through, are about those of a lame goat in the Kentucky Derby. You follow Peter into the lounge, and suddenly he's saying,
1: Marcia, dear, I want you to meet Mr. Davis, my attorney. Eddie, Marcia McElroy, my fiancé.
2: Hello, Mr. Davis. Peter has told me so much about you.
1: What's the matter, Eddie? Cat got your tongue?
3: Hmm? Oh, I'm sorry. Hello, Miss McElroy.
0: And you know at that moment that she holds all the cards you have, and several more. Yes, Eddie, you've seen beautiful women in your time, but nothing ever to compare with Marcia. With her jet black hair and creamy skin, and eyes that seem to change from blue to violet to purple. The kind of eyes that make you stutter and wobble at the knees. And Peter is proud of her. You can see that, too. She leaves the two of you alone for a moment over your coffee and cigars, almost as if she knew you were waiting for an opportunity to discuss her.
1: Well, Eddie, what about the congratulations now?
3: She's very charming, Pete. Quite beautiful, too.
1: You approve?
3: You mind if I speak frankly?
1: Oh, you've got a right to. You're my best friend.
3: She's marrying you for your money.
1: I knew that was coming.
3: Look, she's 24 and you're 65. Now, does that make sense?
1: Go on, Eddie.
3: Well, 2 months after your marriage, she'll be after everything you've got. And if you don't give it to her, you'll find yourself defendant in a separation suit, and she'll be using those gorgeous eyes of hers on a jury.
1: I think you're wrong.
3: Okay, I'll make you a little bet. I'll draw up a marriage contract. Oh, it isn't very usual nowadays, but it'll save you paying through the nose later. If Marcia marries you in the face of the kind of marriage contract I draw, I'll eat crow until it comes out of my ears. Now, that's fair enough, isn't it?
1: You'll give us your blessings, then?
3: Pete, if she signs that contract, you can make me number one flower girl.
1: Good. Bring it around tomorrow. I'll have her there to sign it.
2: Well, Mr. Davis, Peter's been telling me you think I should sign some sort of agreement before we're married.
3: Yes. As a matter of fact, I have it right here. I think it's best to sort of clarify things ahead of time and
1: Oh, stop hemming and hawing, Eddie. I've already told Marcia why you thought she should sign it. She has no objections at all.
2: Peter, you're embarrassing Mr. Davis.
1: Come on, Eddie. Let's see it.
2: Oh, it looks so legal.
3: Well, briefly, Miss McElroy, it provides for the amount of money you're to have as an allowance while you're married. And, it also provides for any alimony or claim for support in the event of a divorce or separation.
2: I see. And how much is it to be?
3: Well, the allowance is $75 a week. And in the event of divorce or separation, nothing.
1: Well, what do you think, Marcia?
2: Do I have to sign it as is?
3: You mean you have some objection?
2: Well, I suppose I do.
3: Oh?
1: What is it, Marcia?
2: Well, I think the allowance is entirely too much. You better make it $50. After all, Peter, with you to take care of me, what in the world would I do with $75 a week?
0: No, Eddie. You'll never understand it. You can't believe she's genuine, yet there it was right in front of you in black and white. And you're more confused than ever, because deep inside you, mixed up with the dollars and cents, tangled with your rivalry with her for the $5 million, you know you're in love with her, just as lost as Peter is in those deep blue eyes. There's only one possible answer, of course. She's like you are, playing it the smart way, concentrating on that $5 million inheritance. It's 3 weeks after the wedding before you get another chance to be with her alone. Peter had called that he wouldn't be at the office all day, and you're working there alone when she comes in.
3: Well, Marcia.
2: Hello.
3: How's the bride?
2: Happy, thank you.
3: What brings you downtown?
2: Well, let's see. Is it two things or three? First of all, Peter has a cold.
3: A cold?
2: Oh. Secondly, he asked me to do a few errands for him. And third, guess.
3: I'll bite what?
2: I thought you might ask me to lunch.
3: Oh, sounds great.
2: What are you working on?
3: A copy of Peter's will.
2: Oh, that.
3: Yes, that. Now that he's married, you know, there'll have to be some provision for you, one way or another.
2: Does there?
3: Oh, come on now. Let's not go through that again.
2: No, I'm interested.
3: Yeah, I should think you would be. That's why you married him, isn't it?
2: You're being rather cruel.
3: Oh, now drop it, will you? We're alone here. You can let down your hair. Oh, I admit you threw me an awful curve with that marriage contract. As a rule, you know, gold diggers will sacrifice the long pull in favor of ready cash.
2: Please, Eddie.
3: Okay. I'm sorry.
2: Don't you see I'm trying to make him happy, Eddie? Trying to give him something to believe in. Can you understand that?
3: No.
2: There's no way I can convince you?
3: Yeah. There's one way.
2: Well, what's that?
3: Sign away your interest in the estate.
2: I see.
3: Uh-huh.
2: You're genuine, though, aren't you? You're a real friend to him. You don't care about his money.
3: What's that got to do with it?
2: Well, he told me you're the current beneficiary in his will.
3: Oh? How'd you get that out of him? Third degree or thumb screws?
2: Did you have to say that?
3: Oh, I'm sorry.
2: You see, I can't help wondering about you, Eddie.
3: Yeah, well, I'll leave that up to Peter.
2: Well, he's wondering, too. You seem so concerned about the marriage.
3: What'd you tell him?
2: Nothing.
3: I see.
2: Would I convince you if I signed away my interest in the will?
3: After that, baby, I'd believe anything.
2: And you'd convince me if you signed away yours. I already told you that the money didn't make any difference to me. What about you?
3: He's my best friend. Does that answer your question?
2: There's only one way you can answer it, Eddie. We can go to him together and tell him we want the will restored to its original state, just as it was before he met either of us.
3: You mean leave his money to that Shelby Gordon in Vancouver?
2: That's right.
3: Oh.
2: Well, which is it? Peter as a friend or his money? I'm sure he'll be glad to know.
3: Do you really mean that? You'd give it all up for...
2: Of course I do.
3: Oh, no. You're not human. You're not human at all. You're out of this world.
2: Do you believe in me now?
3: Oh, it just doesn't make sense, Marcia. You're young. You're the most beautiful girl I ever saw in my life. Pete is 65. I told myself the will was the only possible answer.
2: You've been terribly hard to convince.
3: Oh, they don't come like you. Not even in dreams.
2: You're awfully sweet.
3: I don't need to tell you, I guess. Women have a way of knowing, anyhow. Marcia, I...
2: Please, don't say it. It isn't right.
3: I'm sorry. I'm not used to playing the second string. I just want you to remember that... But after Pete's gone, I'll be around, waiting.
2: I'll remember that. Well, are we going to see Peter about changing the will back to the original beneficiary?
3: You know, you're not only beautiful, Marcia, you're smart. If I refuse, he disinherits me anyway, because my motives aren't pure. You win. Let's go see Peter.
2: But first...
3: What?
2: Lunch.
0: Well, Eddie, you have to believe in her now, don't you? There just aren't any other answers. The 2 years you invested in Peter Jackson went for nothing. The dreams of the $5 million fell to pieces before this girl whose only weapon was honesty. And somehow you find you can take it. One look from those blue eyes and you'd buy her Grant's tomb and make a down payment on the Brooklyn Bridge. A week after the new will is signed, reinstating Shelby Gordon of Vancouver, the original beneficiary, Peter calls to say he's not feeling well again and asks if you'd mind driving her home after an afternoon of shopping.
2: It's been awfully sweet of you to drive me home, Eddie.
3: Marcia?
2: Yes?
3: Oh, I better skip it, I guess.
2: What are you trying to tell me, Eddie? You've started to say something 3 times in the last 5 minutes.
3: Well, Marcia, it's about the will.
2: Oh, again?
3: Yeah, again. Now, believe it or not, I'm only thinking of you this time.
2: What is it now?
3: Well, it's not fair to you.
2: Oh.
3: No, don't look at me that way. He ought to provide for you. You've got a legal right to it.
2: I told you I don't.
3: Now, wait a minute. You might as well know all of it. Now, the will is signed and witnessed on page 3. I drew it up that way.
2: Mm.
3: It's still down in my office safe. I've got a right to keep it there because I'm Peter's executor.
2: But I don't see what
3: difference... Well, it's just this. The beneficiary's shown on page 2. It'll make no difference whatsoever to Peter if I draw up a new page with you as beneficiary.
2: Why, Eddie, why, that'd be forgery.
3: I know it. For you, I take the chance. Look, he doesn't care a rap for this Shelby Gordon in Vancouver. He's never even seen him.
2: I don't want it, Eddie. I don't want you to touch it. Is that clear?
3: You mean you'd expose me if I did?
2: Why, I don't know.
3: Well, here we are.
2: You've got to promise me, Eddie.
3: No, let's not talk about it here. Now, wait a minute. Look, here comes the maid.
4: Mrs. Jackson!
2: Something's wrong.
4: Oh, Mrs. Jackson, I've been trying to get you.
3: What's the matter?
4: It's Mr. Jackson. He's had a stroke.
2: Oh, Peter!
4: It's awful.
3: Did you get a doctor?
4: Yes, he's up there now. I'm afraid Mr. Jackson's gone.
2: Oh, Eddie, come on. We'd better hurry.
3: No. I've got to get back to the office. Don't argue with me. Go up and talk to the doctor. I told you I've got to get back to the office.
0: And there's a good reason, isn't there, Eddie? As you race down the parkway toward town, page 2 of the will falls into place in your mind. Only the 3 of you knew the context, because you'd been clever enough to call in the witnesses only for the signatures. Yes, Eddie, you knew you'd never have a chance with your own name there, but with Marsha's, the 2-year plan might pay off after all. It takes you only a few minutes to draw up the new page and insert it between the others, replacing the black ribbon just as it was before, and carefully put it back in the safe. You still aren't sure of Marcia, but with $5 million at stake, you know it's worth the gamble. The 2 of you meet at the funeral and sit side by side during the services. But you know that now isn't the time to tell her, that you'll have to wait until later, after you've filed the will for probate.
3: Here you are. Mr. Jackson's death came so unexpectedly, I'd plan to bring the will down this week, but...
5: Properly executed, witnessed, so on. Now, I don't think there'll be any difficulty. Mrs. Jackson will be the natural beneficiary, of course.
3: Yes, of course.

0: Oh, Mr. Davis.
1: Hello, Anna. Mrs. Jackson in?
0: Why, didn't you know?
1: Know what?
0: She's gone away. Left right after the funeral.
1: Where?
0: She didn't say. Poor thing was pretty hard hit by Mr. Jackson's death, you know. Expect she's gone up to the mountains or somewhere. Oh, she left a note for you.
1: A note? Where is it?
0: You'll find it right there on the hall table.
1: A note? What's she writing notes for? Dear Eddie, I'm writing you this because I'm leaving now for good and I know we'll never see each other again. Thanks so much for your kind services. I appreciate everything you've done more than I can say. It was strictly business, you know. So I want you to send me a bill. You're a smart lawyer and a wonderful friend. Cordially, Marcia Jackson. Cordially, Marcia Jackson. Cordially.
0: Is there something wrong, Mr. Davis?
1: Anna, you want to know what the nastiest word is in the English language?
0: Well, please, sir,
1: cordially, Anna. Cordially.
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3: So she's gone, Eddie. All the dreams, all the visions of you and Marcia and Peter Jackson's $5 million are gone. Vanished into thin air. And for the first time in your life, you have to admit someone made a sucker out of you. The will's gone in for probate now, and you have a choice to make. Either you can let it stand and allow Marcia to collect the estate, or you can set things right, admit to a forgery, and perhaps give the state a chance at a 2-year plan of its own. For 3 days, it churns around in your mind, keeps you from anything else. Then, with the reading of the will only a day off, you make your decision and walk into the district attorney's office. He's interested in what you have to say.
1: Well, that's it. I was in love with her. I think it was more that, the end at least, than anything else. I wanted to see her get what was coming to her.
4: And naturally, you hope that the...
1: Yeah. There's no point in denying it. Now that it's over, I want to set things straight. Now, don't get me wrong, D.A. It's not because I'm so honest.
4: You just don't want to let her make a sucker out of you, huh?
1: That's right. She has no claim on the estate. The money belongs to a distant relative, a guy named Shelby Gordon. Lives in Vancouver. I have the genuine pages of the will right here.
4: Oh, good. Incidentally, I don't think you'll have to worry about the forgery charge, Eddie. Doesn't make much difference anyway. And...
1: What do you mean? Look, I don't know what league you play in, but $5 million is a big difference to me.
4: What did you call her, Eddie? A beautiful question mark?
1: Yeah.
4: Well, a probate court called yesterday. Asked us to check on her. You see, there was a reason why she came to New York and married Peter Jackson after he'd made a new will in your favor.
1: What?
4: We thought there might be a loophole somewhere. Possible fraud. But there isn't any. She's too smart. You see, before she came here, she had her name legally changed to Marcia McElroy. Her real name was Shelby Gordon. Lives in Vancouver.

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Signal has asked me to remind you to get the most driving pleasure, drive at sensible speeds, be courteous, and obey traffic regulations.

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5: Well, he'll find out. Like that woman in Alameda that killed her husband with that stuff you can buy at any drugstore and never have a clerk raise an eyebrow at you? No, there's no such thing as getting away with murder, friend. Believe me. And for my money... walking up the 13 steps and standing on a trap door with 9 turns of a hangman's knot rubbing against your left ear. Or sitting in a chair smelling burnt almonds with a lot of scared faces staring at you through a little window. Or even the hot squad itself. Believe me, any of those legit ways of paying off for murder is pie compared to what you're going to get if you let it ride. You're sure you never killed anybody, huh? Now, you better be. I know. Believe me, I know. I killed Philip D. Vandervoort on September 29th, 1928. I was never arrested. I was never suspected. But, no, I'm not going to tell you how I killed him. I'm not running a school for murderers. And anyway, if you're planning on murdering somebody, you got your own ideas on how you want to do it. The only thing is, I bet you quarter when you get done listening to me, you'll change your mind. You see... the man said he was going to call my story Camera Obscura. I suppose maybe that puzzles you a little bit. Not everybody knows what a camera obscura is, but practically everybody here in Santa Monica knows. Biggest camera obscura in the world's right here, down at the foot of Santa Monica Boulevard in the little park that runs along the top of the Palisades. It's a little green building, probably 20 feet high, practically circular, maybe 20 feet in diameter. Up on the top, in a little kind of cupola, is a lens. Like a camera lens, only bigger. And some kind of mirror arrangement in there with it, and there's a big round table that almost fills the building. White top on it. And the image the lens picks up is reflected down under the table, so it's like a Technicolor movie of whatever's going on outside. There's a wheel, like a ship's steering wheel that you turn to... you turn the lens with it, turn it around so you can point it out towards the bay or up the street or anywhere. That's a cute little gizmo. Tourists have been getting a kick out of it for I don't know how many years. Ask anybody that's ever been in Santa Monica. Everybody's seen it, and an awful lot of people have been in it. And that's the Camera Obscura, a harmless little green building in a park in the sunshine, and black as a murderer's heart inside. And a miniature world lying flat on a table in there. Go see it sometime. You'll get a bang out of it, too. Even if you don't see what I saw. There was this girl that worked in Llewellyn's restaurant next door to Harry Collins' bargain store where I worked. No, I've forgotten her name. Kate or Mary or Joanne or something. Just to show you. That morning, I went next door for a cup of what Llewellyn claims is coffee. Nobody in there but this girl, this waitress, Mary or Kate or whatever her name was. She'd been crying. I said, "What's the matter with you, kid?"
1: "Nothing."
5: "Give me a cup of coffee." "What's the matter, kid?"
1: "Oh, nothing. Sigh. You've seen Phil Vanderpoort the last couple of days."
5: I looked up at her and the tears started out of her eyes again. I said, and I was telling the truth. I said, "Not since night before last." "Why?" I said.
1: "Where'd you see him?"
5: "Why, down to the PE station down the street." "What's the matter? Did he run out on you?"
1: "Oh, Sy. Did you know?"
5: "What do you mean? Did he?"
1: "He's gone."
5: "You sure?"
1: "I knew it when I gave him the money. I knew it.
5: "What did you do? Did you give him money?"
1: "Oh, Sy, don't tell anybody, will you? Please don't."
5: "Well, I won't, but..."
1: "He said he needed $200 to pay a man for something, and the banks were closed, and he couldn't get any money, and he needed it so bad."
5: "You mean you gave him $200?
1: I borrowed it from Llewellyn. I told him I'd give it back to him in the morning. I had $240 I'd saved up, and... Oh, Sy, what am I going to do?"
5: "Wait a minute. Wait a minute," I said. "So this was where the money came from. Well, wait a minute," I said. "You mean you borrowed $200 from Llewellyn to give to Phil, and now he's gone and you got to dig it yourself?"
1: "Saved and saved and saved, Sy, and now I..."
5: "Ain't that fine. Ain't that fine. How come you did it? Couldn't you have borrowed it from somebody else, for God's sakes?"
1: "We was going to get married, Sy."
5: "Well, you sap. $200, you sap."
1: I know it. But what am I going to do?"
5: "I guess pay up. You said anything to the police?"
1: "Oh, no."
5: "You going to?"
1: "Well, I don't know. Should I?" "No, I can't."
5: "Why not?"
1: "Well, I don't know if he really ran out on me, but..."
5: "You were going to marry him, huh?"
1: "He asked me to."
5: "Yeah. Well..."
1: "Uncle Si, don't say anything about it to anybody, will you?"
5: "No, I won't say anything. I won't say anything."
1: If he's really gone..."
5: "He's gone, all right."
1: "What should I do?"
5: "Well, you can go to the cops if you want to, but if I was you... You get an awful lot of publicity, you know. That worth $200 to you?"
1: "I know it. I don't know what to do."
5: "Well, I gotta beat it. Harry will be screaming for me. Here, you got change for a $10 bill?"
1: "Yeah, I guess so. Oh, 10. 50. 2. 3, 4, 5, 10.
5: See what I mean? She didn't have the faintest idea that that was one of the $10 bills she gave to Phil Vanderford a couple of nights ago. Isn't it amazing? I should have thought she'd notice how wrinkled and damp the bill was from the salt water. You see, I didn't think about going through his pockets till after I took him out there under Santa Monica Pier and fastened him to one of the pilings down deep. It was a good place, I thought. Nobody ever goes out there. Nobody but the barracuda and the flat, ugly stingrays with those rows of teeth like white needles. Kind of left the camera obscura sitting out there on the Palisades all by itself, didn't we? Yeah, we'll get back there. I'll say we will. It was funny about Phil Vanderbilt. He was one of those fellas you see around town, you never get to know him. But you see him, and he's like a bus stop sign or one of the kids that sells the Outlook in the Express on the corner across the street from the California Bank. You know, he's there, and you never notice him. Never notice him when he disappears, either. It's like that in California quite a lot. So Philip D. Vandervoort sort of faded out. And practically the only people in Santa Monica that thought about him was me and the babe in Llewellyn's restaurant. And she didn't know. I thought him out of it all. Funny how a fella is. She never brought up the subject to Phil. I was the one that talked about him. And she... well, I guess she had been in love with him. There's something about being in a setup like this, a game, kind of playing it right up to the edge, saying things that'd give you away if she'd had the slightest inkling. Had a great kick. Yeah, a great kick. I remember one afternoon, I had Wednesday afternoons off, and that day I stopped in the restaurant and she was putting on her hat. Llewellyn had told her her business was slack that day and she could have the half day. So instead of eating a piece of pie, I said, come on, let's take a walk. Thought maybe we'd go down to the beach and take one of the trams over to Ocean Park and play tango, eat a couple of hot dogs. So we started down Broadway and I said, hey, you ever been in that camera obscure over there?
1: No, you?
5: No, let's go see what it is.
1: Okay.
5: It was one of those afternoons when the sun was still shining bright. There was a big bank of fog sitting offshore a few miles, sort of sneaking in to take over. Those afternoon fogs in Santa Monica are a thing. They slide in, and all of a sudden, it's like a great, big, damp, gray seagull sitting down on top of you. So I figured the fog would be in another hour, and the beachfront is pretty dreary when that happens, so maybe we'd kill a little time in this gizmo and then walk on over to the Criterion and see the Rough Riders. That was what was playing then, the Rough Riders. There isn't anybody around the camera obscura when we climb up the steps. No tourists, nobody, just the girl and me. Whatever her name was. The wooden door bangs behind us. I didn't know a place could be so dark.

0: And then a man walked by real close, so he almost filled the whole picture. He turned, and he seemed to look right at us, up off that tabletop.
1: Look, there's Phil.
0: And there he was, staring right at me and kind of smiling. And right behind him in the picture was the pier I'd left him under. And he stood there, and Chief fumbled at the door and threw it open, and the light fluttered over the picture, and he was gone. Yes, and when I went outside, he was gone from there, too.
1: But we saw him, Si. We both saw him.
0: I don't know. I couldn't tell her it was impossible for Phil Vandiver to stand outside the camera obscura that afternoon, could I? I had to go along with her. I had to say, sure, you'll see him again. Sure, you'll get your $200 back. Sure, he'll show up again. Every time I said it, I got that chilly, cold seaweed feeling between my shoulder blades. I should have had sense then and gone up to Clarence Webb's office and turned myself in and said, Clarence, I murdered Phil Vandiver, and you'll find him tied to a piling under the pier out there just the other side of the dance hall. I should have done that. All they'd have done to me was send me up to Folsom and put the black cap on me. No, I had to do it the hard way. I had to get away with murder. I had the hunch, and I didn't play it. I wish I had, that's all.
1: Let's go over to the camera obscura again, Si.
0: I didn't want to go to the camera obscura again. I didn't want to go in there in the dark. I didn't want to see that picture. I didn't want to see Phil Vandiver. This afternoon, the fog was already coming in. You couldn't see the end of the pier. And as you looked out toward the bay, that white wall kept easing in closer and closer. I had the feeling that when it got to me, I'd disappear too. Right in broad daylight, you get that feeling. It was warm in there in the camera obscura, and the sunshine that had been beating down on it all that morning.
1: Look at the fog, Si. Look, Si.
0: The fog in the picture swirled aside a little. There was somebody coming toward us. I had the illusion that he was actually coming toward us right out of the picture. And then the fog blew away a little more from his face.
1: It's Phil. Look, Si, it's Phil. When will we see him again? Phil!
0: And she ran out of the place and the door slammed shut. I was all alone in there. She ran down the steps and I could see her in the picture, and Phil came walking steadily toward me, and then I could see her in the picture. She ran toward him outside there, and I could hear her calling outside.
1: Phil!
0: Then she ran toward him in the picture, and I could see them both just as plain as I see you. And she ran straight through him as if he was part of the fog himself, and he kept on coming closer toward me, closer and closer. I don't know how I got out of there. I honestly don't know. I remember I couldn't find the door in the dark, and when I finally did get out, my hands were all full of splinters from pounding on the walls, and there was a gash over my eye where I fell down the stairs, and I've never been so scared in my life. I mean to say I had never been so scared in my life. You see, something tripped me as I opened the door. Something caught my ankle and threw me. No, it wasn't Phil Vandiver's hand, as you're probably thinking. It was a long strand of wet seaweed. The kind that gets all tangled around the pilings under the pier.
1: Let's go over to the camera obscura.
0: I said I'll never go to that place again. I will never go to that place again.
1: I'm going anyway. If you don't want to go, I'm going.
0: I said don't go. Go. It's foolish to go to that place.
1: There's some reason why Phil's hanging around that place, and I want to go there.
0: I thought, I know why. I know why he's hanging around there.
1: No, I won't go to the movies with you. Going over to the camera obscura, whether you want to go or not.
0: And I knew I had to go. I said to myself, if you let that girl go over there by herself, she'll see him again, and what'll she find out? I said to myself, you got to go with her so you can keep her from finding out whatever she might find out. And I said, well, all right, I'll go just this one time. There wasn't any fog this time. It was a beautiful, bright day. There was just the two of us. Or I should say the three of us. Yeah, we saw him again. This time was the payoff as far as she was concerned.

0: I'll tell you about it. There wasn't anything wrong with the picture as long as we had the lens aimed toward town. She turned the wheel slowly and the picture flowed past on the table. Up northward toward the Miramar Hotel, down Ocean Boulevard with the palm trees in front of the little real estate offices. And then we were looking up Broadway and I could see Harry Cowan walk out of the store and into Llewellyn's. Then the gas station came into view and we looked down Ocean Boulevard the other way and then the rustic fence at the edge of the Palisades and the spires of the dance hall on the pier swam across the board and there was Phil leaning against a palm tree not 20 feet away, it seemed.
1: There he is.
0: And just as if he'd heard her, he looked up at us and grinned. He lifted his hand and beckoned. Again, I had that curious feeling that he was real. He was three-dimensional there in the picture. And she opened the door and went out. And she came right back in.
1: Hi, there's nobody there.
0: I could have told her I knew it.
1: There's nobody out there.
0: There he was on the table, grinning at us. And he said something. I could see his lips move.
1: What'd he say?
0: I didn't hear anything.
1: I'm going to look again.
0: She opened the door. And Phil's lips moved again. And I could read his lips. Anybody could read that word. Try it sometime. He said, murderer.
1: Guy, I'm scared. There isn't anybody there.
0: And the little figure in the picture smiled again. And he raised his hand and pointed straight at me. And I could see his lips move again. And I knew she had read his lips, too. He said it again. Murderer.
1: Oh.
2: Stop that.
1: I saw what he said. I saw it. Now I know. Now I know why we can't see him out there. He's haunting you. You killed him. You... Help! Murderer!
0: What else could I do? She knew. She'd tell. And I'd hang. So

There's quite a bit of space under the table in there. And it's dark, like I said. After a little while, I opened the door and looked out very casually. Everything seemed to be normal. I saw Bobby Clark, the motor cop, go by on his bike. Harry Cowan was walking back into the store. Nobody was looking at me. I was about to start down the stairs when a sudden thought struck me. I hadn't looked at the tabletop in a picture. I closed the door and turned around. Phil was still there in the picture, still looking at me. And there, beside him under the palm tree, was the girl. Not much left of the story now. Oh, I should have gone then and confessed. It would have been easier. But, well, I knew nobody'd ever find Phil. And I didn't want anybody to find her. They locked the place up at night, but the door came open easy. I didn't bring any light. It was 3 o'clock in the morning, and the fog was hanging from the sky like a wet velvet curtain. You couldn't see a streetlight a block away. I went in. I fumbled around under the table where I'd left her. She wasn't there. I found a paper of matches finally. She wasn't there. You think you know what terror is? Well, don't let me tell you. I stood up at last, and the night was so still I could hear the foghorn from way up toward Point Doom. The fog, as I told you, was thickest. Well, I glanced at the table. There they were, the two of them. And there wasn't any fog in the picture. I couldn't mistake them. Phil and the girl. And together they raised their hands and they beckoned to me. I knew I couldn't move. But I opened the door. I went down the steps into the fog. There was just one tiny spark of hope in the back of my mind. Just one tiny spark. I knew they wouldn't be there. But they were. And they turned and started away. And I followed them through the fog. Down past the suburban station. Down the hill to the pier. Down across the boardwalk. Down across the clinging, sticky, wet sand and the fog running its fingers through my hair. And under the pier, with the wet, spongy piling making hell's own high forest around me, this smell of dead things cast up from the sea and the waves reaching for me. They went on, and I followed. And the waves beat at my knees. And the undertow crushed at my waist. And I followed. And then I felt my breath being snatched from me. There was a long torrent of seaweed across my face. And darkness. And the taste of salt.

0: You have listened to Quiet Please, which is written and directed by Willis Cooper. The man who spoke to you was Ernest Chappell. And the girl was played by Charita Bauer. As usual, the music for Quiet Please is composed and played by Gene Carrasco. And now, for a word about next week's Quiet Please, here is our writer-director, Willis Cooper.
1: The music of Claude Debussy was the inspiration for next week's story, which, borrowing the composer's title, I have called La Fille aux Cheveux de Lin, The Girl with the Flaxen Hair. If you like charming ghosts, you'll probably like her.
0: And so, until next week at this same time, I am quietly yours, Ernest Chappell. Quiet Please comes to you from New York. 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
2: 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You just heard an episode of Quiet Please, which originally aired Monday, October 13th, 1947, 79 years ago today. Its title, Camera Obscura. Here is an episode of The Haunting Hour, which originally aired Saturday, October 13th, 1945, 81 years ago today. Its title, The Cat Man.

stay where you are. Do not break the stillness of this moment, for this is a time of mystery, a time when imagination is free and moves forward swiftly, silently. This is The Haunting Hour.

0: lemonade and laughter. That's the carnival to most people. But beneath the hoopla and ballyhoo, sometimes there lies a sinister strain. A force as elemental as the strength and cunning animal trainers pit against the jungle beast they subject to their will. Catmen, as the trainers of lions and tigers are called, follow the code of the jungle. When they match their skill against fang and claw in the cages, or against human enemies outside them, they neither ask nor give quarter. That is their creed, the law by which they live and sometimes die. Here is a cage. In it a huge tiger is pacing back and forth. There is deadly, killing power in the supple ripple of its muscles under the tawny skin with its black stripes. Killing power in the sheathed claws, in the wickedly gleaming teeth. Before the cage stands a man. His eyes are dull. His body is hunched. He is Brit, a cat man, but on his cheeks are livid marks of deep scratches. On his shoulder crouches an ordinary alley cat.
1: There he is, Imp. That's Satan, the tiger that put me in the hospital. Remember the hospital, Imp? Mom came halfway across the country to see me. Gee, I remember when she came into the room. She looked at me like she used to when I was a kid, and she said, "My little boy's been hurt." Now, she wasn't worried because I couldn't take care of her and send her money for food and rent. No, she was worried because the little boy was hurt. When I got better, she gave me you. "A cat man ought to have a cat," she said. Yeah, then I made her go back home. I returned to the show. So here I am, a handyman. I clean out the cages and sweep up. Me, Brit, who used to tame the wildest cats. Well, it's a good thing Mom gave me you. I can talk to you. Nobody else around here listens to me anymore. They think I'm nuts.
2: Hey, you, Brit.
1: Oh, there's Hank. Must have let him know that I'm not as tough as any cat man.
3: Yeah? What do you want?
2: I've been looking for you.
1: Yeah, well, here I am.
2: Now, look, Brit, get this straight. I ain't satisfied with your work. As long as I'm head trainer around here, these cages are going to be kept clean, you understand?
1: I'm doing the best I can, Hank.
2: If you can't do better, I'll get somebody who can. Trouble with you is you got no guts.
1: I had enough guts to be the best cat man in the business once. You ought to know that. You were my assistant.
2: Yeah, but I'm the head man now. Understand?
1: Yeah, sure.
2: I'd have got there even if Satan hadn't have clawed you. Understand?
1: Look, Hank, I'm not looking for an argument.
2: You're not looking for an argument. That's a hot one. You're just a flunky around here. Don't forget that. When I tell you I want those cages cleaned out better, I mean it. People pay good money to see me work Satan, and I want everything just right. You understand?
1: Yeah, I understand.
2: Okay, and get to work. I want everything just right.
1: Hey, Hank, just a minute, will you?
2: Yeah? What is it?
1: How's Marla?
2: It's none of your business. She's my gal now.
1: Did you hear him, Imp? Did you hear him? I got a sweet cleaner, he says. People pay good money to see him work Satan, he says. He says that to me that used to be the best cat man in the business. Now I'm pushing a broom. Yeah. I know you love me, Imp. Even though I'm just a has-been. I used to be the big attraction of this show. Now it's Hank. I used to work Satan. Now it's Hank. Marla used to be my gal. Now she's Hank's. My bad luck was certainly good luck for him, wasn't it, Imp? Oh, well. Might as well sweep out good under Satan's cage. Like Hank wants me to do. Ouch! Scratch myself, Imp. Scratch myself on those little shreds of copper wire sticking out at the bottom of Satan's cage. Say, what are these wires doing here anyway? There are two little holes drilled here in the floor. There must have been electric wires in them. Here are scraps of insulation on the wood. Now, why would anybody put electric wires through the floor of Satan's cage?
2: I tell you, Mala, there's nothing to worry about.
4: But I tell you, I don't like Britt hanging around the show. He might figure things out.
2: He'll never find out, baby. You and I are the only ones who know. It's a cinch I'm not going to say anything about it. And you aren't either. Are you, Mala?
5: Hey!
2: Well, are you?
5: Hank, you're hurting my arm.
2: Answer me. You're not going to go soft and blab, are you?
5: How can I? Even if I wanted to, I was in it from the beginning, wasn't I?
2: Yeah. Better.
5: Still.
2: What are you afraid of?
5: I don't know.
2: Even if Britt should find out, what can he do about it?
5: Well, he might kill you.
2: Don't make me laugh. He's all bunged up. He's hardly got enough strength to push that broom around. It's all he's fit for now, that and talking out loud to his alley cat.
5: Maybe.
2: What do you mean, maybe?
5: He might use a gun. He's strong enough to pull a trigger, you know.
2: What are you trying to do, scare me?
5: No, but...
2: I told you 100 times there's nothing to worry about. He ain't even got enough spirit left to use a gun. Yeah, you should have heard the way I bawled him out this morning. He took it like a broken down bum.
5: You wouldn't have talked to him like that before when he was the number one cat man of the show.
2: Hey, you ain't still stuck on him, are you?
5: Me? Stuck on Britt? Hank, would I have done what I did if I was?
2: Why did you do it? Why did you help me plan this job?
5: You know why. I was engaged to Britt. And then I fell for you. You know he wouldn't give me up unless something happened to him.
2: So we saw to it that something happened, okay. So what are you beefing about?
5: I still say he might find out.
2: I still say he won't, and even if he does, what can he do about it?
5: He might go to the cops.
2: He couldn't prove anything. It'd be his word against ours. Who believe a guy like him? Guy that's half nuts.
1: Yes, sir, Imp. There were electric wires stuck into the floor of Satan's cage. And they're right where the iron grid in front of the inner cage is.
5: Meow.
1: Yes, sir. The grid Satan has to step on when he makes his entrance into the big cage for the beginning of the act. Electric wires and an iron grid. Hmm. That could add up to something, couldn't it, Imp? My Godfrey, it does. Now I see it. The iron grid was charged with electricity. Satan stepped on the grid and got a shock. It was planned. Now, who would have wanted me to get hurt? Who do you think, Imp?
5: Meow.
1: You're right. It was Hank. Remember I said my bad luck was certainly his good luck? He put those wires there. He made Satan go amok. He did it. And he got my job and my gal. Why can't I do the same thing to him, huh? Why?
5: Meow.
1: Quiet, quiet, Imp. The night watchman mustn't see us.
5: Meow.
1: Here's an AC outlet, Imp. Now we just screw this socket in and take these wires to Satan's cage. And connect these wires to the iron bars of Satan's cage. There. That's got it. Now we go back to the socket and we wait. The current has been pulled down so it won't hurt Satan. It'll just scare him when he rubs against the bars of the cage. Now we turn the juice on. Tonight, Imp, we try something a little different. Tonight, we try 2 wires tied to a stick and attached to a storage battery. It's called a hot shot, see? Here we are at Satan's cage. So you're nervous, huh, Satan? That's good, Satan, that's good. You don't like my electric treatment, huh? Why, you big sissy, it doesn't hurt you. It only shocks you. But you don't like it, huh? Well, see how you like this. Look at him, Imp. Look at Satan. He's more nervous than ever. He knows what we did to him the day before yesterday. He's afraid of us. Look at him cringing. He's sulking to the back of the cage. Well, this time, Satan, I've got a little surprise for you. This time you won't be shocked by electricity. You see this little black stick? You don't know there isn't any current in it, do you? You think it'll burn you like the other sticks I've shoved through these bars, huh? Okay. Now let's see what just a plain little wooden stick will do. Satan, here it comes at you. We've got him where we want him, Imp. And it took less than a week to do. I can make Satan go berserk any time I want to. All I've got to do is point this little black stick at him. No law against holding a little black stick in my hand when Hank does his act, is there? Is there, Imp? Now we're ready to pay off a debt.

0: tiger trainer named Britt was badly mauled by Satan, the tiger in his act. While in the hospital, he acquired an ordinary alley cat, which he called Imp, and to whom he talks as though it were a human being. When Britt left the hospital, he found that Hank, his former assistant, was now head trainer and engaged to Marla, who had always been Britt's girl. So, Britt, the catman, was forced to become a carnival handyman. Then, he found evidence that Hank had tricked Satan into attacking him by attaching electric wires to an iron grid in Satan's show cage, so that when Satan stepped on it, the shock drove him berserk. Secretly, at night, Britt has experimented with Satan, using long sticks charged with electricity until he is able to drive the tiger into a killing fury just by pointing a little black stick at him. Now, Britt is ready to deal with Hank.
1: Hurry, hurry, hurry! The big show is about to begin. See the show everybody enjoys. It's the talk of the Midway. See the most ferocious jungle animals ever captured by man. See them perform astounding tricks. Come this way for the big show. See Satan, the most ferocious man-eating tiger in captivity. See leopards and panthers and lions.
2: Yes, sir, Imp. The big show is about to begin. It's about to begin the last performance of Hank as a catman. Now is the time to pay him back for what he did to me. Now, while Satan is nervous and mean. All I have to do is point this little stick at him, and he goes nuts. Oh, what a surprise Hank is going to get. You know what I mean, Imp? You and I are the only ones who know. Maybe we ought to let somebody else in on the secret. Maybe we ought to let Marla know about it and Marjorie her heart out because there's nothing she can do to stop me. No, no, that wouldn't do. She might be able to warn Hank. No, I've got a better idea. Let's go find Marla. I've got an idea that maybe she might know all about it.
3: Hank, you got to listen to me. I'm telling you...
4: You're always telling me something. If it ain't one thing, it's another, and I'm getting sick of it, Marla. Fed up, you understand?
3: But, Hank...
4: Shut up! I have to slap you to make you understand I want any more talk out of you?
3: No.
4: All right, then keep quiet.
3: But it's important.
4: What's important?
3: What I was going to tell you.
4: All right, spill it. What is it this time?
3: Hank, I don't like the way Satan's been acting lately.
4: Hey, look, Marla, why don't you take care of your business? Let me take care of mine.
3: But that cat's dangerous.
4: Ah, nuts.
3: Britt used to be able to tell about those things. He could sense when a cat was in an ugly mood.
4: Yeah, well, if he's so smart, why did you leave him?
3: You know why. Because I fell for you, Hank.
4: Yeah, no.
3: But I tell you, he could feel when a cat was ready to act up.
4: You're trying to say that he was a better cat man than me?
3: No.
4: But if he was so darn smart, if he could tell when a cat was ready to run amok, why didn't he know it before Satan clawed him up?
3: You know the answer to that. You know there was nothing wrong with Satan. It was what you and I did that made him go berserk all of a sudden. You know that.
4: Yeah, I guess you're right.
3: Of course I'm right. And I tell you, Satan's been acting funny the last few days.
4: You noticed it too, huh, baby?
3: Sure. He acts kind of, well, kind of nervous and edgy.
4: Yeah, he's been pretty hard at work in the act, but what do you expect me to do about it?
3: Stop working with him for a few days, Hank.
4: Look, baby, you know as well as I do, if I let that cat worry me, he'll know it. Animals are smart that way, they can tell.
3: Yeah, I know.
4: You know, if he ever gets the idea I'm just a little bit afraid of him, he'll take advantage of it and really get dangerous. Now, if I stop working him a few days, he'll get even tougher than he is now.
3: Then what are you going to do?
4: Going to do my act same as always. It's almost time for me to begin. Come with me?
3: Not this time, Hank. I think I'll take a little walk. Maybe the exercise will do me.
2: Hello, Marla.
3: Oh, what do you want?
2: Just a little talk with you. We haven't had a talk since you walked out on me.
3: Look, I can't talk to you. Hank won't like it.
2: Hank isn't here.
3: Yes, but he...
2: No, Hank isn't here. He's in the cage with Satan.
3: Has anything happened?
2: Happened? What can happen to a wonderful cat man like Hank, huh?
3: Well, I don't know. Satan's been kind of nervous lately.
2: Oh, so you've spotted that too, huh? Well, Imp, what do you know about that, huh?
3: Britt, what's the matter with Satan?
2: How should I know? I'm not a catman anymore. I'm just a broken-down flunky.
3: Britt, you know something you're not telling me.
2: And don't you know something you aren't telling me, Marla?
3: What do you mean?
2: Suppose you tell me.
3: Look, I don't know what you're talking about.
2: Don't you? Well, come with me, Marla.
3: Well, where are we going?
2: To Satan's cage.
3: Well, I'm not going with you. I'm going back to Hank. He's probably resting now.
2: He may be taking a long rest soon.
3: Cut it out, Britt. Quit trying to get on my nerves. Say what you've got to say and get it over with.
2: Don't rush me, Marla. I'll speak when I'm ready. Well, here's Satan's cage. Look at him, Marla. He's quite a tiger.
3: Yeah.
2: Have you ever noticed things about cats? Take Imp here, for instance. He's a little fella, but he has claws. They're sharp, too. Look, when I unsheathe them...
3: Oh! Ouch, you made him scratch me.
2: Yeah. They draw blood, don't they?
3: What's a big idea?
2: Now take Satan there. His claws are just as sharp and hooked. Only they're longer, much longer. When he sinks them into a person's flesh, he doesn't just scratch the skin. He digs right down to the bone.
3: All right, so what?
2: So he can cripple or kill a man in the cage with him. I know.
3: Oh, Britt, I'm sorry he got you.
2: That's very considerate of you, Marla. You'd be sorry if he got Hank, too, wouldn't you?
3: Britt, please.
2: Because I can make him do it. Just watch what happens when I point this little black stick at him.
3: Oh, no.
2: Oh, yes.
3: No.
2: I can make him do that any time I want to. Want to see me do it again?
3: No. No, please.
2: I can make him go berserk like that when Hank's in the cage with him.
3: Britt. Britt, what do you want from me?
2: From you, Marla? I want a written confession.
3: A confession?
2: Yeah, you see. I know all about the electric wires that connected with the iron grid in Satan's cage.
3: Electric wires? I don't know what you're talking about, Britt.
2: Don't you? That's too bad. Because some one of these days when Hank's doing his act with Satan, I'm liable to poke my little black stick into the cage.
3: No, you mustn't do it.
2: You know what'll happen to Hank then, don't you?
3: Britt, you mustn't.
2: How about that confession?
3: I didn't have anything to do with it. You gotta believe me, Britt.
2: I believed in you once, Marla. And what did it get me? No, I don't believe you. Because I know Hank's too dumb to have figured out that electricity trick by himself.
3: All right, Britt. You win. I'll write the confession. Hank.
4: Hiya, Marla. How was the war?
3: Hank, listen to me. I gotta tell you something.
4: Save it. Save it. If there's anything I can't stand, it's a woman who's always shooting off her mouth. You know that, don't
3: you? Yeah, I know.
4: And just remember one thing, baby. Keep your mouth shut because you're in it just as deep as I am. You understand?
3: I understand.
4: Okay, then keep your big trap shut and don't go threatening a blab if I decide to take a run-out powder on you.
3: I won't.
4: All right, that's better.
3: But you'll never run out on me because he knows all about it.
4: What are you talking about? Who knows all about what?
3: Britt. He knows about what we did to him.
4: Who told him?
3: He figured it out for himself, I guess.
4: I told you before, that doesn't mean anything. He can't prove a thing.
3: Yes, he can. I wrote a confession.
4: You wrote... Where is it? Give it to me.
3: I haven't got it.
4: Tell me where it is or so help
3: Britt
4: me.
3: Britt's got it.
4: Why, you two-timing lady.
3: Please, Hank. Please don't hit me again. I wrote that confession to save your life. Britt showed me how he can make Satan go berserk any time just by pointing a little black stick at him.
4: What?
3: Yeah. All he's got to do is poke a little wooden stick through the bars and cat goes wild. Britt threatened to do it sometime when you're working your act. If I didn't write that confession.
4: I tried to kill Britt once before, but Satan didn't do a good job. Next time I'm not taking any chances. Next time I'm going to do it myself.
5: Hi, Hank.
4: Yeah?
5: The boss sent me to get you.
4: What for?
5: You're late for your act.
4: Oh, yeah, my act.
5: Hey, what's the matter? You look upset about something.
4: It's nothing. Something I gotta do. Take care of it after my act. Hey, do me a little favor, will you?
5: Well, sure, Hank. What is it?
4: Keep that Brit away from Satan's cage while I'm doing my act, will you?
5: Okay, Hank, it's in the bag.
1: Wild animal performances of the century. Presenting the daring king of the catmen, Hank Chandler.
6: big tiger.
3: The trainer is in a cage now.
6: Oh, he looks mean, doesn't he? I wouldn't want to be in there.
3: He's down. The trainer's down.
6: They're shooting at the tiger. Why doesn't he let go of the man?
3: They use only blank cartridges.
6: Look, another man's getting into the cage.
3: He's only got a little stick in his head. The tiger's backing away. He saved him. He saved the trainer.
2: Yes, Imp. I saved Hank's life. He was nervous about something when he went into the cage. Satan sensed it and he went on a rampage. Well, Hank's pretty badly mauled. But he'll live to go to jail. And that's where Marla's going, too. I've given the confession to the cops. Hank and Marla belong behind bars. Yeah, and I belong behind bars, too. The bars of Satan's cage. You know, the boss gave me back my old job. I'm a catman again, Imp. I'm a catman again.

From shadows and stillness, mystery weaves a spell of strangest fascination, charging the mind with doubts and fears. For mystery is a strange companion, a living memory in the haunting hour.

You just heard an episode of The Haunting Hour, which originally aired Saturday, October 13th, 1945, 81 years ago today, titled The Cat Man. Stay tuned for suspense next on ABN.

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12: When you wait for something, a minute seems like an hour like a century. I've heard that all my life, but now, waiting for a door to open, a door at the far end of a big office, at last I realize the true meaning of those words. He's in there, in that office, but he won't be the one to open the door this time. A dead man doesn't open doors. That body. Sooner or later, someone will have to discover that body. But why do I feel it must be later? Seems like almost all my life I've watched Mr. Waterbury's door, the door at the far end of the office marked private, bang open and that biting, snarling voice.
13: Mr. Baker! Mr. Timothy Baker! Will you come in here?
12: And I'd quickly lay down my pencil, take off my eye shade, pick up the accounts payable ledger, and walk the full length of the office. With all eyes upon me until I was at that impersonal, frosted glass door. As many times as I'd walked down that aisle, as well as I knew these people all around me, it still made me uncomfortable. And as many times as I'd been in Mr. Waterbury's office, I still trembled slightly inside.
13: Well, Baker, have you the accounts payable ledger with you?
12: Yes, Mr. Waterbury, right here.
13: Oh. Draw up a chair, Baker. I want to go over these with you.
12: I'll stand, if you don't mind.
13: Stand. That's right. Those chairs are too heavy for you to move. That it? Too heavy.
12: Too heavy. Too heavy. Waterbury's favorite joke. Because I'm a big man, but he's a wiry giant. There were only two things we had in common, Mr. Waterbury and I. We worked in the same office, and we were both sick men. But after 5 o'clock, my life was different. I shook off my bonds and I was king. My daughter, my Jessie, would be waiting for me. And every night I knew that there was no indignity that John Woodbury or anyone else in the world could subject me to. It wasn't more than outweighed by a single smile from my little girl. Jessie. Jessie, darling.
14: I'll be with you in a second, Dad. Dinner's all ready.
15: All right, dear. I'll wash up.
14: Here, kiss me.
15: Get away from me. My face is all wet.
14: Here.
15: All right. There.
14: heart.
4: Not another ounce of affection until I'm fed and cared for.
14: I got your favorite tonight. Lamb stew.
4: Fine. Yes, there's only one place set, aren't you?
14: Mr. Timothy Baker, how can you have such a brilliant, beautiful, thoughtful daughter when you're so absent-minded?
4: Huh?
14: Wednesday night, remember? Dinner date, remember?
4: Huh?
14: Fraternity party, remember?
4: Oh, yes.
14: Oh.
4: I completely forgot. Tonight it is,
14: mm-hmm.
4: Huh? Well, and what time do you leave?
14: Well, I'll have a cup of coffee with you, and then I'm going over to Margaret's house, and the boys will pick us up there.
4: Ah, that's wonderful. At last. An evening alone.
14: Oh.
4: Peace and quiet.
14: Baker, you won't know what to do with yourself. Well, you'll sit up and read a mystery book till I come home. And then you'll say, home already? Didn't you enjoy yourself?
4: All right. You win. Who's taking you?
14: I don't know.
4: What?
14: Won't know, in fact, until he picks me up at Margaret.
4: Oh.
14: Isn't that exciting?
4: Yes, I'm sure. Well, all right. Where's my napkin and... And sure enough, I was sitting up in bed with a mystery book when she came home. I heard her close the door and come up the stairs. Jesse?
14: Dad, put down that book and get to sleep.
4: Enjoy yourself?
14: Oh, I had a wonderful time, Dad. Perfectly grand. It's 2:00 and you've got to get up at 7:00, and so good night.
4: Good night, dear. I knew that someday Jessie would marry and leave me for a home of her own. It didn't worry me, although I thought 20 was, well, a rather tender age. She was so shy this time. No mention of the boy. Just a new bloom in her cheeks. A distant look in her eyes. During the days that followed, I was practically living in the house by myself. Jess was so lost in her own little world. Then there was a black night. The night I heard the door slam. It wasn't like Jessie not to say goodnight, even if it was only a cold word through my closed door. I sat still for a moment, then put down my book and got out of bed. I could hear Jessie sobbing.
14: I'm sorry. Good night, Dad.
4: Jessie, what's the matter?
14: Nothing, it's nothing.
4: Jessie, darling, what's wrong?
14: Oh, Dad, I'm so unhappy.
4: There, sweetheart, what's the trouble? Nothing can be that bad. Nothing in the world should make you cry like that.
14: It's Bill. You know, Dad, I'm so in love with him. I know it, and I...
4: I see. You had a fight.
14: Oh, no. No, he hasn't done a thing except be sweet and wonderful and thoughtful and kind. And...
4: Well, then, what's wrong? Hasn't he got a job?
14: Well, he's studying. He'll be a doctor in about another year. No, it's not that. It's his father.
4: His father?
14: Yes, his father. He didn't know Bill was going with me. When he met me, when he bumped into us on the street by mistake, he even seemed to like me. Until...
4: Until what? Come. Tell me.
14: Oh, Dad. Bill's father is Mr. Waterbury. And when he found out I was your daughter, he...
4: I felt the blood rush to my head and my body grow weak. Mr. John Waterbury... The daughter of a bookkeeper. Even his head bookkeeper wasn't fit for his son. His son was going to be a doctor. I felt myself growing dizzy.
14: Oh, Dad, sit down.
4: Huh?
14: Oh, Dad, it's not another attack, is it?
4: Please,
14: sit here.
4: Right.
14: Oh, I didn't mean to upset you. Oh, Dad.
4: It's all right. I was prepared for the next day. I knew Mr. Waterbury would call me. And for the first time in my life, I was prepared to stand up to him. He could do what he wanted to me, but not to my Jessie. I'd quit. I'd take her to South America.
16: Baker, come in here at once. Bale, come in, Baker.
4: Yes, Mr. Waterbury.
16: Close that door.
4: Yes, Mr. Waterbury.
16: Baker, how long have you worked for me?
4: 22 years last November, sir.
16: And this is how you pay me back?
4: I don't understand.
16: You understand. Baker, my son graduates from medical school in just 1 year. He'll do it without a wife. I won't have him getting serious with a girl, especially one who can do him no good. A doctor, a young doctor, starting out today, needs to marry position, family, society. Otherwise, he's licked before he begins. You understand me?
17: Yes, sir.
16: Now, I have nothing against you. Your daughter is a pretty girl. But let her go with her own class. Let her stay in her own class.
17: But, Mr. Waterbury...
16: Yes.
17: Yes.
16: What is it?
17: I didn't know she was going with your son.
16: Well, she has been. And I won't have it, you hear? I won't have it.
17: Please, Mr. Waterbury, don't get excited. Your asthma.
16: Oh, blast the asthma. I won't have it, you understand? I won't have it.
17: Please don't excite yourself.
16: I'm not excited.
17: But, sir, I...
16: I'm all right. Oh, needle. In my desk drawer. Top drawer. Get the needle.
18: For the past 10 years, Mr. Waterbury's asthma attacks had grown increasingly severe until he was forced to have an adrenal hypodermic handy at all times. For just such a case as this, the adrenaline was magic. The coughing stopped. He sank back in his chair, white and exhausted.
16: That's my final word, Baker. Tell your daughter.
17: Yes, sir.
16: I think I'm going to take the rest of the day off.
17: Mr. Waterbury, I have to work on some records in the safe. What should I do?
16: I'll leave it open. Make sure you close the safe when you leave. And lock my door.
17: Yes, sir. How I hated myself, weakling coward. But 22 years is a long time. The ingrained habit of 22 years kept me the bookkeeper, him the boss. I opened the safe and took out Mr. Waterbury's private ledger. In so doing, I knocked over a small lockbox. The key was still in the lock, and curiosity got the better of me. I snapped up the lid and... $500 bills. Two thick packets of $500 bills. I counted 50 bills in each pack. $50,000. My mind raced. I remembered stories, rumors of black market operations and drugs. If this was the result, no wonder it was in cash and in the box. Waterbury had been to the bank yesterday and had come back with the package. This must be it. Undeclarable profit. Money without record. Money without claim. Illegal profit. If it was lost, no police force could be called in to recover it. It was, I was watching someone else. A tired old bookkeeper, removing the money from the box, putting it in a large envelope. He stuffed the lockbox with a package of blotters, and I realized that this was me. This was Timothy Bacon. I was stealing the money. I locked the box, replaced it. I was putting the key in my pocket when I heard a hand on the door. I raised the

0: next move would be to break the box open. And then he would remember. He would suspect me. That money was mine. I'd earned it. It would take me to South America. It would take us, Jesse and me, away from all the John Waterburys of the world. But I needed time. I had to get out before he discovered his loss.
1: How?
0: And then even if I did get away, he wouldn't know I had done it. And vindictive, he'd keep after me as long as he lived. As long as he lived. Yes, but what if Mr. John Waterbury were to die before he opened that box?

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0: And now, Autolite brings back to our Hollywood soundstage Edward Arnold in Account Payable, a tale well calculated to keep you in suspense.
3: Yes, I had the solution. Mr. Waterbury would die, and I would have $50,000, a fitting retirement sum for 2 years of hard work. But how? I looked around the room and knew that I was thinking more clearly, more quickly than I ever had in my life. My eyes came to rest upon a group of sample bottles, samples of new Waterbury Drug Company products. I picked up one small bottle marked Poison. I felt a sudden rush of blood to my head. My body seemed to be floating, weak. I was perspiring, but something kept driving me to act, and act quickly. Poison. Poison! And how to administer it? How to... The hypodermic needle, of course. Poison. Self-inflicted. Technical suicide. It would be easy, simple. I emptied the adrenaline out of Mr. Waterbury's ever-present hypodermic needle and filled it with the colorless liquid from the bottle in my hand. This was the poison of freedom. The poison of my freedom.
4: Mr. Baker, I'm sorry.
3: What is it, Miss Jones?
4: Mr. Baker, I'm in awful trouble. Could you come right away, please? I've got Abilene, Texas on the phone, and Mr. Baker, if Mr. Waterbury finds out, I'll get fired.
3: All right. I'll be right there.
4: No, Mr. Baker, please come now.
3: Oh, all right. Lock the safe, will you?
4: Oh, sure thing.
3: It was a maddening interruption. I was shaking with impatience, and yet as I strode to the telephone, as I talked to our representative in Texas, I felt a new authority in my manner. A new strength of character.
5: Yes, Mr. Peterson.
3: Yes, the shipment is completely insured. You haven't a thing to worry about. No, sir. Thank you, Mr. Peterson. Goodbye.
4: You have lots of authority when you want to use it.
3: Well, Miss Jones, you shouldn't get so excited. It doesn't pay.
4: Oh.
3: And now may I go back to my work?
4: Oh, of course, Mr. Baker.
3: Miss Jones! Miss Jones, this door to Mr. Waterbury's office. I can't open it.
4: Well, you told me to lock it.
3: Lock it, you stupid fool. Don't you know I haven't got the key? Don't you know nobody but Mr. Waterbury has the key?
4: You told me to lock it.
3: The safe! The safe! I told you to lock the safe, not the office. How am I going to get in there?
4: Mr. Baker, please. Huh? Sit here, you're purple. Oh, Mr.

0: Yes, I had fainted. All I could visualize was that envelope under the cushion of a chair in Mr. Waterbury's office. The envelope with $50,000 so near, and I couldn't get into that office until the next day. Why, even the cleaning woman had to get a key for Mr. Waterbury himself to go in there once a week. Well, I went home. There was nothing else to do.
1: You look awfully tired, Dad. Why don't you go to bed?
0: Oh, I'm really not tired, Jesse. I'm just a little nervous.
1: But I told you, you shouldn't be. Don't worry about Bill or Mr. Waterbury or me.
0: I won't.
1: We'll work things out. You wait and see.
0: Of course, dear, of course. Yes, I'll get to bed right away. But it was no use. Sleep just wouldn't come. No, I could only think of Mr. Waterbury. Of a lockbox without a key. $50,000 of the broken heart of my darling Jesse. And of a hypodermic needle filled with poison. Finally, it was morning, and I was in the office. Waterbury was in when I arrived, even though I came a half hour early. The reports were that Waterbury was raging mad. I waited on edge.
2: Baker! Mr. Baker, will you come in here?
0: Yes, sir.
2: Baker, when you were working here yesterday, did you see that lockbox?
0: Oh, of course, Mr. Waterbury. I handed it to you, don't you remember?
2: That's not what I mean. Did you see the key?
0: Key?
2: Key, yes, the key to the box. Was it in the safe?
0: I don't know what you're talking about, sir. I didn't see any key.
2: You fool, didn't you see anything?
0: No, sir.
2: Oh, Baker, come here. Now, here is the safe. You examine it. I've got to find that key. I've been all through it. Do you hear? It's not there.
0: Well, I'll look for it, Mr. Waterbury.
2: Yes, you look there. Look here. Maybe it fell under here.
0: I'm sorry. I can't find anything that even resembles a key.
2: I'll get it. Yes! This is John Waterbury. What? Oh, no. It can't be. Thank you. I'll find out about this right now. Baker! Do you know that Baker, my boy, Bill?
0: Mr. Waterbury.
2: Needle. Get the needle.
0: I started to open mechanically the desk drawer when I froze to the spot. Waterbury was writhing on the floor, gasping for breath, turning a deep red color. I couldn't move. His eyes started to bulge and his face was contorted with agony. The drawer which held the hypodermic needle was half open in my hand when another thought flashed through my brain. Poison can be traced. Death from suffocation in the throes of an asthmatic attack could not be. Slowly, I closed the desk drawer and stood near Waterbury. He could hardly breathe. He gasped spasmodically. Years of incessant browbeating flashed before me as I watched him, transfixed. Then, with one final convulsive gasp, he stopped breathing and fell back. I waited until every muscle spasm stopped. I reached over and felt his heart. And I knew that at last, Mr. John Waterbury was dead. As soon as I caught control of myself, I backed out of his office as though as I was still talking to him. Yes, Mr. Waterbury. I'll take care of those accounts payable right away, sir. Yes, sir.
1: Mr. Baker, how is he? You look scared to death.
0: Oh, he's bad this morning.
1: Oh?
0: He's really on the warpath. He said you're not to bother him under any circumstances. So don't let any calls through or anything until he gives you the go-ahead.
1: Oh, don't worry. You couldn't get me inside that office. Not for anything.
0: I don't blame you. I hope I never have to go in there again. I came back to my desk. An hour would give me time. An hour, and I can compose myself so that I can face that dead body on the floor without exposing myself. I need that hour. Peter Galloway, my assistant, came up to me a few moments ago and...
3: Tim, and did you go over that ledger of the old man's yesterday?
0: Well, I didn't get too much chance, Peter. Miss Jones called me out of the office.
3: Oh, yeah, I know. Miss Jones was in a jam again. You got locked out. Yeah,
0: yes,
3: I remember.
0: Yes.
3: Hey, it's lucky you didn't leave that accounts payable ledger in there. Oh, the old man would have blown his top.
0: Yes, but he blew his top anyhow.
3: Oh, yeah? I wonder what's eating him.
0: I don't know.
3: Well, I gotta get to that ledger. Oh, I'll just have to go in and beard the lion in his den.
2: No, you can't!
3: Why not?
0: I mean, you better wait an hour or so. I'll go in there in a little while and get it for you.
3: Yeah, but I need it.
0: There's something in there I need, too. Be a good boy, Peter. Have patience. You've got a wife and a family. You need your job. I've worked here for 22 years. I know Mr. Waterbury. Now, don't go in there just now.
3: Well, okay, if you say so. What did you leave in there?
0: Why, I left... Oh, just something personal.
3: Oh, I see.
0: Something personal. $50,000 that rightfully belonged to me. After Peter Galloway went back to his desk, I relaxed for a moment. And now I... Why am I so frightened? Sooner or later, someone will have to discover that body. But why do I fear that it must be later? Bill Waterbury, young Waterbury, my Jesse's Bill just came in. Miss Jones is arguing with him.
4: Look, Miss Jones, I know you're efficient. I know what a terror Dad is, but yes. This is important.
5: But he doesn't want to be disturbed, Mr. Bill.
4: I know. His blood pressure's up, and I know what's causing it. I'm the doctor. When he sees me, he'll explode completely, or he'll calm down.
5: I know.
4: Did he get a phone call about 3/4 hour ago?
5: Yes, I think he did. But he left instructions.
4: Yeah, I know who called him, and I know what his trouble is. You catch me if I come flying out.
5: Mr. Bill.
4: Won't even answer. Well, here goes.
5: Mr. Baker, I was...
0: Shut up.
5: Oh.
0: I'm sorry, I mean that...
4: Can I have some help in here, please? Oh. It's Dad, he's passed out.
6: Oh. Passed out? Here.
4: Here, Galloway, you take his feet. We'll get him up off the floor.
6: Here we go.
4: Get him on.
6: All right.
4: That's it.
6: Here. You ought to get a pillow for his head. Tim, get a pillow.
0: A pillow?
6: Yeah, get anything. Miss Jones?
5: Yes.
6: Miss Jones, go get a glass of water. Yeah, how's it coming, Bill?
0: Where can I find a pillow?
6: I don't know. Take that cushion off the black leather chair. That'll do.
0: The black leather chair?
6: Yeah.
7: Don't bother, Mr. Baker.
0: What?
7: I said, don't bother. It isn't necessary. My father's dead.
6: Dead?
7: Oh. Must have had a bad attack and couldn't get to his adrenaline. I know it'd happen someday. I just knew it.
6: Well, what do we do? Call the hospital or the police?
7: I think you'd better call the police and report it.
6: Yeah.
7: Mr. Baker, would you please?
6: Yes. Now, come on. Snap out of it, Tim. Tim, you're shaking like a leaf. Here, I'll do it. Tim!
5: Mr. Baker, why, he's fainted again.
4: What?
6: No, he'll be all right. He's just fainted.
5: Oh, get a doctor.
4: Here, let me take care of him. I'm almost a doctor. I've got to take care of him. He doesn't know it, but he's my father-in-law. I married his daughter this morning.
6: And how is he?
4: When will I open his collar?
6: Yeah.
4: Say, this is serious.
5: But what is it? Is he going to be all right? Oh, poor Mr. Baker.
6: You think I'd better call somebody?
4: His pulse is terribly weak. We've got to act quickly. This isn't a normal fainting spell. He almost feels...
5: Do something,
6: all right,
5: somebody.
6: The butt,
4: I know. Roll up his sleeve, Miss Jones.
6: What?
4: Adrenaline. A shot of adrenaline will bring him right around.
6: Oh.
4: Galloway, in the top drawer of Dad's desk, there's a little black box and a hypo needle. It's filled with adrenaline. Hurry up. Bring it over here. That's it. Now. Good. He'll be all right now.

0: 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Tonight's star, Edward Arnold.
1: Oh, say, Mr. Arnold.
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1: 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Next Thursday, for Suspense, our star will be Miss Betty Davis. The play is called Goodnight, Mrs. Russell. And it is, as we say,
0: a tale well calculated to keep you in suspense.
1: Tonight's Suspense play was produced and edited by William Spear and directed by Norman MacDonald. Music for Suspense is composed by Lucian Morawek and conducted by Lud Gluskin. Account Payable was an original radio play written by Robert Platt. Edward Arnold appeared by arrangement with Metro-Goldwyn-Mayer, producers of The Red Danube, starring Walter Pidgeon, Ethel Barrymore, and Peter Lawford. In the coming weeks, Suspense will present such stars as Victor Mature, Lucille Ball and Desi Arnaz, and Red Skelton. And don't forget, next Thursday, same time, Autolite will present Suspense, starring Betty Davis.
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4: 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The episode of Suspense you just heard was first broadcast Thursday, October 13th, 1949, 77 years ago today. Its title? Account Payable. This episode of Suspense originally aired Monday, October 13th, 1952, 74 years ago today. Its title? How Long is the Night?
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5: Tonight, Autolite presents the true story of a world of the dead. 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The story is called How Long is the Night? 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
8: It was no different than any other night. It was hot. The same warm wind blew up from the south end of the island. Along the west beach, a line of dirty white foam spread out where the breakers came up on the sand. The moon had already gone down. Across the lagoon, there was nothing. No lights, no sounds. It was the same as the day before. The same smell hanging over the water and the land. The smell of a world gone dead. They came and woke us up a few minutes before 3 a.m. The three of us got dressed and they gave us breakfast. We checked our equipment, then we took our positions with the other men. We wore protective helmets with specially treated linings. Over the eyes, a pair of heavy-duty goggles. Jackets, trousers, gloves, all specially treated for protection. Our boots were spread with linings of lead. We waited. The dawn came up fast. I think it was about 5:30. We kept watching the horizon over to the east, a faint outline of an island. The warnings began to come in over the earphones.
9: Bomber Boy 1. Bomber Boy 1. 2 minutes before actual time. Mark, 2 minutes before actual time. Adjust all goggles. Adjust all goggles. Stand by.
8: The month was May. It was beautiful. I took one more look before I strapped on the goggles. The blue water of the Pacific. The green islands near and in the distance. The islands of Eniwetok. The month was May. A piece of the earth was getting ready to die.
9: Bomber Boy 1. Bomber Boy 1. 1 minute before actual time. Mark, 1 minute before actual time. Stand by.
8: A single bird passed overhead, pointing for the horizon. There was the faint barking of a dog. Then it was quiet.
9: Bomber Boy 1. 30 seconds before actual time. Mark, 30 seconds before actual time.
8: We waited for the split second. We waited for the sound of it.
9: Bomber Boy 1. 15 seconds before actual time. Stand by. 10 seconds. 5 seconds. 4. 3. 2. 1.

0: stood and we watched. The huge body of the ocean heaved and shuddered. The island shook. The sky seemed to fill to the bursting point. We knew what it was like. The most powerful atomic bomb yet conceived. The man next to me turned and stared. His mouth was open. There was only one thing to say. He said it.
1: Warner? Warner?
0: Yeah.
1: Dear God.

0: That was the first one, but there were others. Our job was to photograph the results, everything. The tests ran into weeks, months. The islands of Eniwetok became a chain of black ruins, each of them festering with deadly radiation. After each explosion, we landed on the islands in the target area to photograph the remains. We got a first-hand look. It stayed with us. On the last day, I had two men working the cameras with me, Joe Harrison, Bert Pacelli, both good men. I couldn't blame either one of them. It just happened.
1: Don't take any chances, Warner. Be careful.
0: Yes, sir. Goodbye, sir. See you at Pearl.
2: Joe, Bert, all right?
3: Yeah, okay.
4: All right, let her go.
5: Now, what's with the old man?
0: Nothing, Joe. Told me to remind you to be careful. Don't take any chances.
3: Not as long as I'm in this neighborhood.
5: Atom bombs. Who needs them?
3: Quit moaning. You got them.
0: You check our Geiger counters this morning, Bert?
3: Yeah, good shape. Brought the extra camera, too, just in case.
5: Hey, have a look.
0: What?
5: Ship pulling out over there. Kind of lonesome, huh?
0: We'll be gone in the morning.
3: Hey, Warner?
0: Yeah?
3: What are they going to do? Are they going to leave anybody around at all after we take off?
0: Yeah, I suppose so, the Marine Guard. Why?
3: Oh, nothing. Just wondering.
5: Even the water looks bad. Enough hot stuff in it to bring it to a boil.
3: Well, what do you think, Warner? You figure the natives will ever be able to come back?
0: I suppose so. 10, 20 years, maybe.
3: What would they live on? I mean, the islands we covered already. Couldn't even find one green plant left. Everything burned to the roots. How would they live?
0: Take it to the chaplain, Bert. I only work here.
5: Dead land, dead water, nothing.
0: Give it time. Probably wear off.
5: That's the point.
0: What?
5: What happens if it doesn't?
0: That's the last thing I can tell you from memory. What was said, what was done. The rest of it's just as I put it down in the log. The last trip. Island 27. It's a few minutes past 1200. We've just landed at Transfer Point C. Most of the men have left here already. Skeleton crew standing by. There's one LST left at the landing pier. Harrison, Pacelli, and I move our camera equipment on board. 1220. We clear the reef and head north for Island 27. Weather overcast.
3: Hey, that's it ahead, isn't it? 27?
0: Uh-huh. Joe, want to take her a couple of points starboard? We'll put her right up there, ahead of the beach.
3: Okay.
5: These tubs sure take their time. Too bad the plane couldn't have brought us in closer.
0: Well, they still need landing strips. Brought us as far as they could.
3: Hey, Warner?
0: Yeah?
3: This number 27. I thought it was on the fringe of the blast area.
0: That's the way I get it. Why?
3: Try your Geiger counter.
0: Kicking up?
3: Give a listen.
0: Yeah.
5: How about that? Warm dose for a fringe area.
0: Well, you got fair warning. As soon as we land, keep moving. Don't waste any time. Make it go as fast as you can. How about your sidearms, your canteen?
5: All okay, I'm set.
3: Yeah, same here.
0: With any kind of luck, we'll be back at the base for supper. All right, Joe, hold it steady.
5: Right.
0: What's the matter? You look worried.
5: I'm not worried.
0: It's just another island.
5: I'll feel better when we're leaving.
0: Hey, take it easy. Won't hurt a bit.
5: That's what they told him at Hiroshima.
0: We've landed on Island 27. It's about a mile wide, 2.5, 3 miles long. It's like a dozen other islands we've covered in the test area. The same smell of death and dying. As usual, our lives depend on our Geiger counters. They measure the radioactivity bombarding us as we move through the contaminated area. When the clicking sound is slow, the location's fairly safe. When it speeds up, it means the radiation's getting intense. Soon as we landed on the beach, my counters started turning over. We keep moving. The beach is littered with the remains of birds and fish, the life scorched out of them. The sand is burned jet black. There's no breeze. The sky is still overcast. We stop moving only once to lay out a plan of operation.
3: What do you think? How do you want to cover it?
0: Well, Joe, you take the upper end of the island, huh? Cover everything down to that first inlet there. See what I mean?
3: Yeah, okay.
0: And Bert, you cover from the inlet down to here, okay?
3: Right.
0: I'll work everything from here down to the lower end. Now keep moving, but don't rush it. And try and keep in sight as much as possible. If anything happens, if you need help, fire your sidearms. Two shots, got it?
3: Sure, got right.
0: Okay, let's move. We've started photographing the island. Each of us carry three cameras, 35 millimeter black and white, 16 millimeter for color, a 4x5 Graflex for the still shots. It's getting warmer. The overcast is starting to lift. In the sunlight, the island looks even worse, what's left of it. As far as I can see, every last bit of vegetation is dead, scorched out. 100 yards back, I came across the remains of a wild pig. It must have been caught in the bomb flash. It's impossible to give you a description. 14:15. The sky's clear, no wind. It's quiet, except for the ticking of my Geiger counter. I keep moving.

0: 15:05. There's not a breath of wind. It's hot. I have to keep moving. There's plenty to photograph, good specimens. I've just taken some color film of a piece of coral. Looked like portions of it were melted by the heat of the blast. 15:20. I heard the prearranged signal and I hustled down to the beach. Harrison and Pacelli were coming toward me, waving their arms.
1: Yeah? What's the matter?
2: I'm talking to you. Nothing serious, Warner. It's going to hold us up, though.
0: What's the matter?
3: Oh, we're short on film. You got any to spare?
0: No, I'm in the same spot. More stuff to shoot than we figured, I guess. You didn't leave any supplies in the boat, did you, Joe?
1: No, already checked it. I want to get something to eat. Getting a little hungry.
3: Guess we should have brought along some rations, huh?
0: Didn't figure it'd take this long. Well, all right, the two of you better take the boat and hustle back to the transfer point. Pick up some food, some more film.
3: Okay. Anything special you want?
0: A couple extra rolls of 16 color if they got it. Better make it fast if we're going to finish up today.
3: Right. Come on, Joe.
4: Yeah.
0: Oh, hey, you sure you know the way back to our transfer point?
3: I think so. We go due south, Island 20, down the east side, the second inlet.
0: You got it. Meet you right here, about 1700, 1730.
3: Yeah. Hey, don't worry if we're a little late. We'll make it.
0: I watch the two of them climb in the boat, start up the engines, and head south for the transfer point. The boat gets small in the distance. In a few minutes, it's out of sight. 15:40. I'm alone on the island. I'm alone. I found out a couple of minutes ago that there's something else alive on this island besides me. I spotted it moving in a charred tangle of brush about 50 yards inland from the beach. I took a look. It was a small bird, dark colored. Apparently, he'd been exposed in one of the test blasts. One whole side of him was a bright red burn. He had one leg and one wing. He floundered helpless on the ground. The one wing kept flapping. The first impulse was to pick him up. I reached over and held my Geiger counter directly above him. 'Twasn't anything else I could do. I killed him. I've just shot the last of the film, and I'm back at our rendezvous point on the beach. Harrison and Pacelli haven't shown yet. I keep watching the horizon to the south. No sign of them yet. 1730. Still no sign. It's practically dark. Just a glimmer of light over in the west. 1845. It's dark. Pitting. No light. No sound. Only the Geiger counter. I keep looking out in the darkness across the water. No sign of the boat. I can feel the panic starting in. Where are they? When are they coming back for me? Are they coming back at all?
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5: 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A true story, well calculated to keep you in suspense.
0: It's been over 5 hours, maybe more. I don't know. My watch stopped half an hour ago with the radiation, I think. I haven't drunk any of the water from my canteen yet. I've decided to go slow with it. I haven't got any idea how long I'll be here. I keep walking. There's not much feeling left in my legs. If I could only sit down just for a minute. But I can't. Gotta keep walking. The Geiger counter's the only thing that keeps me awake. That and the motion of walking. The moon's been up for about 2 hours now. It throws enough light to give me some idea where I'm going. I don't know how long it's going to last. There's a high bank of clouds drifting toward it. If I only had a light. If the boat had only come back for me. What could have happened? Why would they do something like this to me? I keep walking.

0: Oh, Lord.
1: Hey! Get out of here! Hey!
0: Well, I can't be that panicky. It's impossible. There's nothing alive.
2: We've been over the whole island. It's burned out. It's dead.
0: I heard it. I know I did.
2: It couldn't have been the wind. There isn't even a breeze. It's still there. It's hiding in the brush. Something alive. An animal? A man?
1: Hey, what is it? What is that?

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I guess I scared it off with the gunshots. I start walking again, and the trembling in my legs works off. But my mouth and my throat, they're dry. I debate a few minutes before I reach for my canteen.

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I don't know. Hunger pains are getting in my stomach. 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I'm so thirsty. 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

0: somewhere inland now, north end of the island. 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They'd all be the same. Radioactive.
1: What? 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Get away!
0: I grabbed the gun flat in my hand. The sound came closer. I brought the gun back and I threw it with all my might. And I missed. 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

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I reached for my Geiger counter a minute ago. 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It doesn't make much difference anyway. 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The counter's smashed. I'm here, finally. I'm at the beach. No, just in time, too. The moon's gone down. It's dark again, pitch dark. I don't care. There's nothing. There's no water, no food. The gun's gone. Geiger counter's smashed. It's gone. It's gone, everything. It's followed me back. Still there. It's right up there in the brush. Right at the edge of the brush. It's waiting for me. But Jelly! Harrison, why don't you come? What happened? Why don't you come for me? What time is it? It's still dark. How long's the night? How long? What time? What time is it? 4 o'clock? 5? What time? It's just no use. Prayer. Yeah, say a prayer. Which one? Our Father who art in heaven. Hail Mary.

0: I don't know how long it's been. I'm not sure. Edge of the sky looks gray, maybe getting light. I've gone down to the very rim of the beach. I'm facing inland, my back to the water. I haven't heard the sound lately. Last half hour, anyway. And I don't care. Look. Over there. Over in the east. It's gray. The whole sky. It's getting light. It's getting light.
1: Warner! Hey! You all right?
0: Charlie and Harrison, they come for me. I wasn't thirsty anymore. I wasn't hungry. I was alive. It was more than enough.
2: Hey! You all right?
0: Yeah. Yeah, I'm all right.
2: A lousy boat conked out on us, Warner. Half a mile from transfer point. And had it fixed, it was dark. Wouldn't stand a chance of finding the island at night. Hey, what's the matter? You sure you're all right?
0: You got your sidearms with you?
2: Yeah, why?
0: Up there. Straight ahead of you. Patch of brush. Want to take a look?
2: Why, what's the matter?
0: I don't know.
2: I'll give it a look. Hey, what's it all about?
0: I wish I could tell you.
2: What do you mean?
1: Hey, Warner, come here. Give it a look.
0: Come on.
2: Yeah, what'd you find?
1: Nothing. Just this wild pig here.
0: Wild pig?
2: Yeah, the islands are full of them.
1: I think he's still alive, see? Barely alive. Look at the flash burns, the skin. It's pretty horrible.
0: Wild pig.
2: Yeah.
0: You want to take care of it, Joe?
2: Okay.
0: Rest in peace. Amen.
2: Huh? Warner, you sure everything's all right?
0: It's been a long night, Bert. Let's go home.
2: Anything we can do for you now? Anything you want?
0: Yeah. I want to sit down. I just want to sit down.

0: 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Tonight's star, Mr. Richard Widmark, will return in just a moment.
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3: Well, Elliot, this is one of the nicest things that ever happened to me in radio. 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Anyway, thanks a lot.
0: Next week, the winner of the Suspense Golden Mike Award for Best Actress, Miss Ann Baxter, who with song and story will tell of the death of Barbara Allen. The dramatization will be heard on Suspense. Suspense was transcribed and directed by Elliot Lewis, with music written by Lucian Morwick and conducted by Lud Gluskin. How Long Is the Night was written for Suspense by James Mosier, from a true report by Warner Taub, Jr. Featured in the cast were Jack Crucian, Joseph Kearns, and Herb Butterfield.
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11: Sit down, I'll play you some of the things that I've got. 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
17: All Mixed Up with Peter Beauchamp.
18: It's still just once a year, isn't it?
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21: No, go right ahead.

Hello, children. Most of you love singing hymns. For that reason, we are making these records specially for you so that you may play them over and sing them at home. We are not able to sing all the verses in each hymn we have chosen, but as they are all in hymns ancient and modern, you can find them yourselves.

0: 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Paper number 18.
1: 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See this hole? That means...
2: Hey, nobody will hear the hole. I'm not too worried about it. We'll put it on and maybe put that string in and we'll...

And we're at a cul-de-sac from Comida in the late 90s, recorded at the Bell Studios in the mid-60s. That's the Love and Spoonful with the band track 17 of Do You Believe in Magic? Pure and Easy from Pete Townshend's first solo album, Barry White's Love Theme from the Pizzicato 5 and Saint Etienne. Haromi Hosono with a classical tune reworked into Figlio Peruda, with an introduction from Uncle Mac. Hello, children, from All Things Bright and Beautiful. Whispering with Paul Whiteman and his orchestra back in the 20s. Ted Weems with a whistling solo in Heartaches. And we opened up with Avian Elegy from Cosimo Sheldrake from the soundtrack of Digger. All mixed up. Peter Beauchamp, glad you tuned in. Lots more to get to.

0: So once again, that's Hiromi Hosono and Figlio Peruta, based on Beethoven's Symphony No. 7, the original Love's Theme and the Love Unlimited Orchestra. Untitled Halo with Easy Rider, coming out of Prince and the Revolution, I Would Die for You, Montel Fish, Nest, Lil Lullaby from J.D. Allen, Michelle D'Ancello with I Got You, Babe. And we opened up with Tren Macho from Hermanos Gutierrez. All mixed up. Peter Beauchamp, glad you tuned in. Lots more to get to.
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4: Oh, my, yes. Soothing. Real soothing.
3: Well, I have to buy a dance record. Have you heard any new dance numbers lately?
5: I don't like stuff that sucks.

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I was stranded in the jungle, afraid and alone, trying to figure a way to get a message back home. But how was I to know that the wreckage of my plane had been picked up and spotted in my girl in Lover's Lane? And meanwhile, back in the States...

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The boys in the jungle had me on the run when something heavy hit me like an atomic bomb. When I woke up and my head started to clear, I had a strange feeling I was with cooking gear. I smelled something cooking and I looked to see. That's when I found out they was cooking me.

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So I jumped in the ocean and started to swim, for my chance of survival was getting mighty slim. So I thumbed down a whale who was in my way, and I reached the States in about a half a day.

God is real. 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And then a little old man stood up, bent with age, his hair thin and white, and said, "Preacher, tell them that Satan is real too. You can hear him in songs that give praise to idols and sinful things of this world. You can see him in the destruction of homes torn apart. I know that Satan is real, for once I had a happy home. I was loved and respected by my family. I was looked upon as a leader in my community. And then Satan came into my life. I grew selfish and unneighborly. My friends turned against me. And finally, my home was broken apart. My children took their paths into a world of sin. Yes, preacher, it's sweet to know that God is real, and to know that in him all things are possible. And we know that heaven is a real place where joys shall never end. But sinner friend, if you're here today, Satan is real too. And hell is a real place, a place of everlasting punishment."

A Wave of Mutilation from the Pixies, coming out of Atomic Girl from Echomatic, Moby's Run On featuring Bill Lanford and the Lanfroliers, some subatomic action from the soundtrack of Zorro's Fighting Legion, Courageous Cat and Mighty Mouse, the TV theme, Daniel Johnson's Walkin' the Cow from TV on the Radio, the Leuven Brothers' Satan is Real, In the Devil Town from Bright Eye. Meanwhile, back in the jungle, coming out of the Cadets, Stranded in the Jungle. All mixed up, Peter Beauchamp, glad you tuned in. Lots more to get to as we visit the Museum of Love with Daniel Johnson himself.

for lovers everywhere, for each and every one to have their own share. He would have liked it that way, right this way, to the museum.

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Welcome to Framework Radio. My name is Sean Pinchbeck. On this episode, I'm presenting my piece, Les Murmures du Château, a sonic portrait of the Château de la Napoule, located in the Côte d'Azur region of France. The Château was created almost 100 years ago by wealthy and eccentric artists Henri and Marie Cluse. It carries on their creative legacy today as an art center, hosting artist residencies and exhibitions. This unique structure features incredible architecture and numerous strange and fantastic sculptures that were their life's work. Sit back and discover the whispers of the Château, a rich symphony of sounds that reflects the nature of this creative place and those who live and spend their time here.

Entonces,

0: I'm Sean Pinchbeck. You've been listening to Framework Radio and my piece, Les Murmures du Château, a sonic portrait of the Château de la Napoule, located in the Côte d'Azur region of France. Thank you for listening.
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0: Hello and welcome to Background Briefing, available 24/7 at backgroundbriefing.org. I'm Ian Masters, and today we'll examine a number of stories and issues in the news. We'll begin with how, after the midterms, Democrats can purge and extinguish the many flavors of fascism in the Trump MAGA movement, from Hegseth's Christo-fascism to Vance's techno-fascism to Trump and his family's crypto-fascism, as this criminal regime steals from the state. Joining us is Lincoln Mitchell, who teaches in the School of International and Public Affairs and the Department of Political Science at Columbia University. He has written numerous books and articles about international affairs, American politics, and baseball. His new book is 3 Years Our Mayor, George Moscone and the Making of Modern San Francisco. And he's the author of the popular Substack, Kibitzing with Lincoln, where his latest article we will discuss is The Mistake the Democrats Cannot Afford to Make After the Midterms. Then we'll look into how the left has surrendered the moral vocabulary to the fundamentalist right and should rediscover the word evil and apply it to Trump and MAGA. Joining us is Susan Nyman, the director of the Einstein Forum in Berlin, an American moral philosopher, cultural commentator, and essayist. She has written extensively on the juncture between Enlightenment, moral philosophy, metaphysics, and politics. Her books include Slow Fire, Jewish Notes from Berlin, Learning from the Germans, Race and the Memory of Evil, and Left is Not Woke. We will discuss her latest book just out, Call It Evil, Understanding the Trump Era. Then finally, we'll investigate the claim that AI will destroy us all. We're not going to get into the technology, finances, or ecology of the question, but whether we can actually know that the threat is real at all. From polls and social media algorithms to the friendly AI assistant telling us to take our vitamins, we are constantly being tracked by digital companies who try to guess what we want to buy. These predictions can breed terrible harm when we believe them, from failing to vote or falling into conspiracy rabbit holes to giving up core tenets of our freedoms. Background Briefing's Anna Leia speaks with Oxford philosopher Professor Clarissa Velez, who studies digital ethics and privacy out of the university's Institute for Ethics in AI. She consults decision makers and serves on the board of Proton, a privacy-focused internet service organization. Her most recent book, Philosophy, Prediction, Power, and the Fight for the Future from Ancient Oracles to AI, draws a line through history and philosophy to ask us what we gain or lose by trusting people who tell us they can see the future, starting in the ancient world and running through the AI executives cozying up to the White House. And joining us now, Lincoln Mitchell, and his latest article is The Mistake the Democrats Cannot Afford to Make After the Midterms. Welcome to Background Briefing, Lincoln
1: Mitchell. Always good
0: Mitchell.
1: To be here. Thanks for having me.
0: Thanks for joining us, Lincoln. And what is the mistake that the Democrats can't afford to make after the midterms?
1: The mistake is that after a good midterm election, you know, winning, say, a 10 or 15 seat margin of the House, 51, 52 Senate seats, which are, you know, that's not money in the bank, but it's certainly possible, that the Democratic Party, the elites, the leadership looks around and says, aha, the crisis is over, right? Kind of a lower scale repeat of the mistakes Biden made after he got elected in 2020. Defeating fascism is a project that takes more than one or two good elections. And we know that because we had good elections in 2018 and 2020, and look where we are now. So the mistake is kind of an overconfidence and buying into that very deeply American idea that it just can't be as bad as it looks.
0: So how do we sort of describe the current form of Trump fascism? Because you've got different hues. You've got the Christo-fascism of Hegseth, the, you know, the white Christian nationalist racist. And then you've got, I don't know what kind of fascism would you describe exhibited by Stephen Miller, but you've got...
1: Well, Stephen Miller is you know, a white nationalist. There's a lot going on there, right? It's a complicated regime because you also have the tech fascism, which we really shouldn't overlook. And that's really central to what we're now hearing about this AI debate, is that the people funding, you know, Donald Trump and the MAGA operation are people from the tech sector with very, very dangerous right-wing ideas about how society should be organized. And then we have what I call the cryptogonics, just the people stealing as much money as possible, which is not necessarily an element of fascism. It is perhaps more particular to this regime. But all of that and the law breaking, all of that is a regime that will not give up power easily. And this is not a government that's going to look around after getting their clock cleaned in November, if that happens, and say, oh, we better start doing things differently. Quite the opposite. They're going to feel more threatened and may move in a more extremist direction. And the democratic leadership that is not prepared for that is going to facilitate it and be caught without paying attention. It's going to get worse. We need to come out of 2026 just as worried about fascism as we are today. It'll be a good sign if the American people, in a relatively small majority vote against it. But look, 40% of the American people are going to walk into the polling place on November 3rd or vote early and vote for this regime. And that means that we still have to understand this is a generational project.
0: Well, of course, criminality and fascism certainly go hand in hand with both with Mussolini and Hitler. And I don't know whether you've seen or read Gil Durand's new book, The Nerd
1: Of
0: Right.
1: course, yes. Gil and I go back. So, yes.
0: I mean, that really does lay out the threat and the billionaires that are funding Trump. And
1: Yes.
0: the biggest donor in the last election was Elon Musk, and the same will happen in this election. What I'm concerned about, Lincoln, is that Trump is losing it so fast that we may have J.D. Vance, who's a protege of Peter Thiel.
1: Thiel. Yes.
0: We may have him getting on the job training before 2028.
1: I mean, yes and no, right? I mean, clearly, if Donald Trump were, your elderly relative, you would plead with him to get help, right? But you'd probably have pled with him to get help long before he got old because he's not well. On the other hand, this is the United States of America, and in the United States of America, rich people live a long time. And, I think we have to recognize that as much as you or I or anybody who has any kind of observation powers of observation whatsoever will look around and say, wow, this guy's in bad shape. To assume he's not going to be around longer is a mistake. I mean, actuarially speaking, billionaires live a long time. And he's not somebody who's going to leave office because he's losing it or who's going to be pushed out. He may not run in 2028. I think that is looking less likely, but he will be very likely the president through the end of this term. And Vance, in many respects, could be worse because Vance is more disciplined. And Vance is interested in a 20-year project of consolidating this fascist regime. On the other hand, Vance is less popular. Right. This is a man not burdened by a shred of charisma.
0: Right. And you're talking about techno-fascism in the case of Vance, right?
1: Yeah. I mean, Vance really lies at the nexus of the techno-fascist and the white supremacist. Right. He's less, he's facilitating the thieving and the corruption, but that's less in his wheelhouse than it is for like someone like the Trump sons who are very much involved in the criminality, the thieving, stealing money.
0: But how come the press has fallen for the notion that Vance is the guy that tried to warn Trump against this ridiculous war that may be reignited soon, by the way, in a,
1: Well, I mean, I'm not sure it's ever really ended. Mean, that's an intriguing question. I think partially because the media wants to believe that, right? They want to believe, they told themselves this story about Trump in 2024 that he was anti-war and he was going to do things differently. And I think they desperately want to believe that. So Vance gives them a way to believe that. Also, make no mistake, Vance has invested a lot of money into having people believe that, right? Nothing appears in the newspaper by accident, right? And the newspaper, the website by accident. And when he is out there saying this over and over again, it breaks through. And I think, he will run on that, but it's hard to run on, I was against the war led by the president to whom I was completely loyal, right? And then in addition, don't forget that, one of the intriguing things I think we haven't thought about much is that if Trump doesn't run in 2028, whoever is running as a Republican will run with Trump lurking in the background, making Truth Social posts, undermining them, commenting about their appearance and all of that. So the Vance, if he is the nominee, or if it's Rubio or someone else, that relationship will be very strange going into next year or 2028, not next year.
0: So, Lincoln, on the Sunday program, I interviewed Norm Ornstein, who's written a piece on the to-do list. And his basic to-do list, briefly, is one, that the Democrats have to rediscover legislation, which is what the legislative branch should be doing. Number two, they should exercise the power of the purse. and use reconciliation. Number three, they should investigate and use oversight. Number four, they should use the bully pulpit. Number five, rediscover, if you will, advice and consent in the Senate, with particularly with confirmations. And number six, impeachment, not necessarily Trump, but the kakistocracy of a cabinet. That's Hegseth, Blanche, RFK Jr., Vought, Rollins, Patel, Carr, Burnham, Lutnick, and Pulte. What do you make of that
1: I agree
0: to-do
1: with some
0: list?
1: Of it, and I don't agree with all of it. So first of all, you know, legislating is nice, but let's be clear. They will not pass a single piece of legislation, right? So you only get so far. I mean, in 2020, no one cared about the legislation that Pelosi and the Democrats passed and didn't turn into law. So that only gets you so far. I think oversight, investigating, and documenting everything is going to be very important. I would not confirm a single federal nominee or a single federal judge. And I think I would stand absolutely strong on that. And as far as impeachment, you know, you can do the investigations. Once you start doing the impeachment, even if it's not of Trump, you better be able to succeed. And I'm not convinced they will be able to. So if you believe, you know, that Trump is going to allow, you know, let's say 15 Republican senators to go along with impeaching Kash Patel or someone, yes, you should do it. But until then, you should not. So, I, as much as it is extremely necessary, but not remotely sufficient to win back the House this year. And that is, I think, what people miss here. This is, you know, what are we going to pass laws to, like, change the ethical behavior? This is a criminal operation. They don't follow the laws. Stephen Miller and these people understand we are in post-constitutional America. The establishment Democrats have to begin to understand that themselves. That doesn't mean that you commit acts of violence. It doesn't mean you act lawlessly. But you stop pretending that we're going to win back control of the House and we're going to be able to meaningfully change their behavior. This is a first step in a longer project to try to do that.
0: So how do, you know, assuming that the Democrats take the House and possibly the Senate, that some of the worst damage is being done by the Department of Justice, which has become Trump's private law firm.
1: Yes.
0: And they're hiring all these terrible MAGA people. We've seen some of the judges that Trump appointed, or through, and particularly the Supreme Court justices, but also Judge Eileen Cannon, who covered up the documents taste down at Mar-a-Lago. Those kind of people, like Cannon, they're bringing in all these young MAGA lawyers. I mean, how do you undo that damage?
1: You undo that damage by first beginning to recognize the extent of the damage, right? If you had a Democratic president in a constitutional America, you could undo that damage relatively quickly. But you're not going to undo it until that happens. But you have to understand that this is part of a longer project. We need to come in.

0: question, the answer begins with recognizing that question, recognizing that we're not just in this place of, oh, we'll win a few elections, we'll pass some, laws like we did after Watergate. And I think, look, I'm not being critical of Norm Ornstein here, because I think he's onto a lot of good things, but I'm just not as optimistic. I think we have to really prepare for a very, very long fight. And November of 2026 is a huge step in that direction, but it's only that.
1: So, given that you mentioned earlier at Lincoln that 40% of the Americans will still vote for Trump, what do you make of some of the defections, that some of the right-wing bloggers and others that have been in the MAGA fold are now to either turning against him? Joe Rogan and others are being critical of him. How much is that something that's encouraging, in the sense that his own people, who he conned, I mean, he ran as a populist, but has only taken care of the billionaires. They're the only people he cares about, and is stealing as much as he can, along with his family. So these people that voted for him really have been taken to the cleaners. I know it's difficult for people, if you buy a lemon, a car that's a constant in the shop being repaired, some people just simply can't admit that they've been taken, and they just keep throwing good money after bad. Where do you see that situation?
0: First, it is these defectors are very important. It is very important to encourage these defectors because it weakens the regime. I've seen this in many countries where I've worked, or in authoritarian regimes. Once people leave, it can create kind of a snowball effect, particularly towards the end of this administration. It also puts a test on the people who've been in the opposition the whole time, right? To say, oh, you finally figured it out. But we have to be open to that. I think on the more, the less level of less famous, not the leaders, but the individuals, we have to say, I'm sorry you were lied to, rather than how could you be so stupid? Even though we want to say, how could you be so stupid? We're better off saying, I'm sorry you were lied to. Let's think about how we can move forward together. The other thing I would add is a lot of the people who are leaving Trump are leaving him and they're moving in even more right-wing directions, right? So, Tucker Carlson has broken a little bit with Trump. I hardly would see him as an ally in this, just as an example.
1: Right. Well, Lincoln, we've run out of time, but I thank you very much for joining us here today. I appreciate it.
0: My pleasure. Happy to help out. Look forward to chatting again.
1: Definitely. And again, I've been speaking with Lincoln Mitchell, who teaches in the School of International and Public Affairs and the Department of Political Science at Columbia University. And he's the author of the popular Substack, Kibbutzing with Lincoln, where his latest article is The Mistake the Democrats Cannot Afford to Make After the Midterms. We're going to take a brief station break and back, looking into how the left has surrendered the moral vocabulary to the fundamentalist right and should rediscover the word evil and apply it to Trump and MAGA.

0: Welcome back. I'm Ian Masters, and this is Background Briefing, available 24/7 at backgroundbriefing.org. And joining us now is Susan Nyman, who is the director of the Einstein Forum in Berlin, an American moral philosopher, cultural commentator, and essayist. Her books include Slow Fire, Jewish Notes from Berlin, Learning from the Germans, Race and the Memory of Evil, and Left is Not Woke. And her latest book just out is Call It Evil, Understanding the Trump Era. Welcome to Background Briefing, Susan Nyman.
1: Glad to be here.
0: Well, thanks for joining us. And possibly the most evil people in modern history are Adolf Hitler and Joseph Stalin. And together they cooked up the Hitler-Stalin Pact, which began World War II. Some commentators and analysts today are comparing the deal that Trump just made with Putin to get diesel into the United States to lower the price, which will never happen. And at the expense, of course, of selling out Ukraine, he even went so far as to say that the Ukrainian people should get rid of Zelensky. So it may be a little overwrought, but do you see a comparison there in terms of...
1: I'm afraid I'm going to have to absolutely question the premise of your question, okay? Mm-hmm. To say that Stalin and Hitler cooked up the pact to start World War I

0: is
1: Two, yeah.
0: World War II. I'm sorry, it's an extraordinary misunderstanding of history, and just about any good history of World War II will show that Stalin tried very, very hard to sign a non-aggression pact with the other allies. None of, because he knew that Hitler's first victim was going to be the Soviet Union. There's a very good new book out called World Enemy Number One by the German and American historian Jochen Helbach. But even before Helbach, it was perfectly clear that Stalin did not want the pact with Hitler. But when all of the other allies refused to do a non-aggression pact with him, he went to Stalin because he knew that at the state that the Soviet Union was in, it absolutely could not defend itself. It didn't have the military capacities, it didn't have the industrial capacities. So I'm very sorry, but that's a mistaken premise, you know. Now, Putin and Trump are in a very different situation. Putin started a war of aggression, which, according to the Nuremberg trial, was the greatest possible evil because it contained in it all the other evils. So he started a war of aggression against Ukraine. And Trump is, as usual, in his completely incompetent way, doing what he thinks will bring him the most money and power. That's his only criterion for acting on anything. So I think that's an evil compact, but I don't think it's the least bit comparable with the situation of the Molotov-Ribbentrop Pact.
1: Well, there's no question that Trump is a greedy grifter, and the beneficiaries of this deal would be Trump, his family, Jared Kushner and Witkoff and his family. And Putin knows that. And every time Trump gets on the phone, by the way, he has these long conversations with Putin on a regular basis. There is no readout. It's never happened before in American diplomacy where the
0: I know.
1: presidents can have private conversations. So it's an extraordinary situation. Were you about to say something?
0: I know that, and
1: Yeah.
0: there are so many extraordinary things he has done, which have never been done by the president of any democratic country, that it's hard to keep track of them.
1: So, in terms of Trump's evil, I mean, Bertolt Brecht wrote a play, The Resistible Rise of Arturo Huy, where he tried to reduce, and of course we started talking about Hitler, perhaps incorrectly, but nevertheless, he portrayed Hitler as a small man, and we tend to judge tyrants by the scope of their activities and how many millions of corpses they pile up, but not who they are as human beings. And he reduced Hitler down to a small-time mafiosi trying to capture the cauliflower concession in the Chicago markets. So is that appropriate with Trump? Because he's clearly a very small man. He's got the most powerful job in the world, but he's deeply insecure and needs constant ego gratification. So are we mistaken in keeping, and the press does this all the time, they take him seriously. They have, both in the first term and the second term, they've treated him as the president, treated him with that respect, etc. But only sort of lately are some of the obvious descriptions of Trump starting to emerge in the political discourse, the extent to which people are even questioning whether or not he's a traitor.
0: I agree with you. The press has, by and large, been a great disappointment, particularly in the second administration. In the first administration, I know the Washington Post counted 30,000 lies, and then they stopped. Of course, in the second administration, Bezos is kowtowing to the owner of the Washington Post, is kowtowing to Trump, like many of the other billionaires. But the European press has also been disappointing for me, at least the pieces that I read, some British press and some German press. And I am surprised that they're not more alarmed. I mean, speaking of small men, there was a wonderful cartoon on the web yesterday when Navi Pillai won the Nobel Peace Prize, depicting Trump as a baby trying to jump. She was holding the medal in front over his head, and he was jumping and crying and trying to get it. And then he goes and puts sanctions on the ICC. I mean, it never got smaller. So I mean, I don't. I tend to reserve the word evil for ideas and actions. I don't think it's particularly useful to go around and trying to figure out, is this person evil or merely very bad? But I think that Arturo Uy really applied much better to Trump than it did to Hitler, although there was a sense in which they were bandits. And I think one of the things that Brecht was doing in that play was exactly what Hannah Arendt was trying to do in Eichmann in Jerusalem. That is, make us realize, which I believe is very true, that the most dangerous forms of evil are not, giant demonic, cruel people, but basically small-minded human beings going about their business and simply wanting not to get in trouble and not taking any stands on anything.
1: Well, it's not just Trump, of course. It's a kakistocracy of a cabinet that he has, and some of the more outrageous things that have just happened are his so-called Secretary of War, Hegseth, who's clearly dangerously out of his depth, and is a horrible person. He has now called for a public execution to be live streamed, which will, the guy that they're going to shoot with a firing squad is a jihadi, and all that will do is turn him into a martyr and give aid and comfort to other jihadis. But Hegseth, of course, has no concept of strategy. And then the other evil person, if you will, in the administration is Stephen Miller, who is responsible for the ICE thugs that are rounding up people and warehousing them. Making life so miserable for them that they'll self-deport. It's a policy of deliberate cruelty in the name of the American people and the taxpayers who are funding this private army to a massive degree. You've obviously got the people in charge of ICE and DHS, Mark Wayne Mullen and Tom Homan, are obviously a pair of thugs. But what do you make of Stephen Miller? In other words, is it are people that are smart and educated and consider themselves intellectuals, are they more evil than the sort of the dull thugs?
0: Well, I don't know if you've had a chance to take a look at the book, but the focus was very much not on evil particular people, but on ideas, okay? And my question is not, which person is more evil, but what are the ideas in our culture which have allowed us, either in the case of, small portion of the American public, to re-elect this man, but in the rest of the world, as you yourself said, to accept him and not to, cry out in anger. Now, Stephen Miller is an excellent example of someone who believes those ideas. He did a television interview, ooh, maybe 4 months ago, in which he said to Jake Tapper, who was asking whether he was breaking international law, which they do all the time, and he said, international law, all those things are niceties, but in the real world in which we live, the only thing that matters are strength and power, and those are the iron laws of history. Okay, now I have no idea whether Stephen Miller knew that he was channeling Carl Schmitt, the Nazi jurist, very, very influential legal philosopher, including since the war, which I always find very bizarre, but he still has an influence. There is nothing in the world but strength and power. In fact, he even said after the war, crimes against humanity are the crimes done by the Germans, and the crimes for humanity are those done by the Allies, and that's the only difference. Okay, so his, you know, his only idea of politics is you have different warring groups, and that's that. There is no morality. The other thing that Miller was channeling in that speech, which has been quoted a number of times, is Thucydides' famous speech of the Athenians, in which the Athenians say, the strong do whatever they can, and the weak suffer whatever they must. And that was said before the first recorded genocide in Western history, as the Athenians wipe out the Malians because the Malians don't want to join their empire. Right. So this is the kind of thought that we're going back to with the Trump administration. What I did in this book was to trace the way thoughts like those, which are absolutely philosophical. I mean, when Stephen Miller says this is an iron law of history, it's not an iron law of history. It's a philosophical claim. It's an old one, but it's also something that you can question. But if you hear that something is an iron law of history, many people are disinclined to question it. We are surrounded by all kinds of ideas that we don't even take as ideas, but as banal truths. And it's that the acceptance of those kinds of ideas that have allowed us to accept the Trump administration and all the people who are part of it. And just the banal claim of, oh, well, everybody's really just out for himself. This
1: Right.
0: is why Trump's followers can call him authentic, although everybody knows that he lies all the time. It doesn't matter. What matters is that he speaks out loud the views that other people cover up with certain niceties. And he just says and does them. And that's what people find authentic. We don't have George W. Bush talking about moral clarity anymore for a war on Iraq that was neither moral nor clear. We have somebody who says, oh, I want to go in and get their oil.
1: So let's talk about your latest book, Susan Nyman, Call It Evil, Understanding the Trump Era, which makes the case that the left has surrendered the moral vocabulary to fundamentalists and that good and evil are not religious concepts, but and that moral intuitions preceded theologies and makes sort of broken down into three chapters, if you will. What's at stake, what convinced us, and ways out. So the latter, can we start with that since we're at a point now where politics may change in this country on November the 3rd? There's certain hope that the Democrats will take the House and possibly the Senate and stop this drift, if you will, towards a form of American fascism.
0: Well, the question is very much which kind of Democrats take the House and hopefully the Senate. I think if that doesn't happen, I don't see a lot of chances for American democracy in the future because he is ripping up institutions. It's already going to be extraordinarily hard to staff things like the Justice Department or the State Department, you know, where career people who've spent their lives learning about justice or learning about diplomacy have all been fired. So there's already been done a lot of damage. But let's be hopeful, and let's in particular look at the kinds of Democrats who seem to be leading, and they are not the Chuck Schumer, let's do whatever we used to do. But they are largely social democrats, or if they don't call themselves that, they're taking social democratic positions. And I am very hopeful they won't be a majority in Congress, even if those candidates win. But I am quite hopeful that when I look at the way that they're galvanizing people, and not just young people, but many people who've just thought it really doesn't matter how I vote because it's, nothing is going to change. We could have it. We need real change. We cannot have a more the same way. We cannot have the same ethics or lack thereof, and the same cowardice that we have seen in Congress throughout the Trump administration. But at the moment, I'm actually living in New York. That's not where you find me, but at the moment, because I'm traveling on book tour, but I'm living in New York, and it's extraordinary to see how much Zohran Mamdani has changed in, not even a year, the mood in New York by doing very concrete things. And people believe in his integrity because he refused to surrender his position on Gaza. And that made a big difference because people are so used to the idea that politicians surrender their principles as soon as they threaten to get them in trouble, that people thought he would give up under pressure, and he didn't. And of course, international opinion, fortunately, is turning on Gaza. We realize that whatever we want to call it, there are war crimes being committed that nothing can justify. And that played a role. But more so for Mamdani, was the question of, do you ever stand up for a principle when it might hurt you or not? And he did. But he's also doing real things to improve this city of New York. So his example has been extremely inspiring to other candidates, and I'm hoping that we're going to have a blue wave.
1: So, just in closing, you also live in Germany, Susan Eymann. So, what's happening with the AfD, and particularly with the fact that Vice President Vance has basically praised them and almost stumped for them? Elon Musk has certainly stumped for them. And Bill Gates described Elon Musk as the richest man in the world, killing the poorest children in the world. I don't know how that puts him on in the lexicon of evil. But
0: No, not really well. Yeah. The situation with the AfD is really complicated. Of course, it was awful that the Trump administration has supported them. And since the first term, by the way, the ambassador to Germany during Trump's first term was out stumping for them, in a regular way. I'm not sure that that helped him, but it's a terrible look for the rest of us. Problem with the AfD is they do have some real complaints that the other parties are not responding to. East Germany has been an object of contempt. 1.7% of all the leadership jobs in East Germany, and leadership, whether that's business or politics or universities or media, 1.7% of them are actually East Berliners. And that's shocking. And it shows that they really are not treated equally to other people all these years after reunification. So that's one explanation. I think it's the best explanation of why the polls are higher for them in the East. And even Francis Fukuyama, who I never thought I would quote, just wrote a piece saying that after a visit to the East. Of course, that's not the only problem. When governments are not, satisfying their citizens, the easiest thing to do is always to stir up hostility towards immigrants. There would be housing if the immigrants weren't taking it, that sort of thing. That's happening all over the place.
1: Well, Susan Nyman, I thank you very much for joining us here today.
0: You're welcome. Glad to be here.
1: And I've been speaking with Susan Nyman, who's the director of the Einstein Forum in Berlin. Her books include Slow Fire, Jewish Notes from Berlin. And her latest book just out is Call It Evil, Understanding the Trump Era. We're going to take a brief station break. We're back with Background Briefing's Anna Leia speaking to the Oxford philosophy professor, Carissa Velez, discussing her latest book, Prophecy, Prediction, Power, and the Fight for the Future, From Ancient Oracles to AI. Yo.

0: This is Analea for Background Briefing. Good luck opening your phone and not being told that AI is going to destroy us all. Between the environmental infrastructure drain of the data centers to the very threat against humanity as we know it. That's one prediction, one way of looking at the future. But we can't get away from predictions writ large. Our digital devices are constantly monitoring us to try and guess what we'll want to hear and buy and believe. They're trying to suggest who we'll love and where we'll live. These predictions exist throughout our digital lives, but are most prominent to us when we ask AI a question. Besides the creep factor, is that a problem? So today I'm speaking with Carissa Vailes, an Oxford philosophy professor at the university's Institute for Ethics and AI. She advises governments about AI and studies digital ethics and privacy. Her most recent book is Prophecy, Prediction, Power, and the Fight for the Future, from the Ancient Oracles to AI. And that traces the nature of prediction from the Oracle of Delphi to Silicon Valley to Washington. And this is on top of her 2020 book, Privacy is Power, Why and How You Should Take Back Control of Your Data. And she edited the Oxford Handbook of Digital Ethics. And she's also on the board of Proton, the Swiss-based company that strives to give people a privacy-forward, encrypted internet interface. You might know them from Proton Mail, their email. Now, in her book, she asked us to draw the line between what we know and what is being predicted and sold to us as truth. She argues that our belief in predictions can sometimes be fine, like when we carry an umbrella if the weather app says it will rain. But more insidious is our reliance on technology that exists to track and predict us, from dating apps and social media feeds, to product recommendations, to criminal justice suggestions and deciding who gets an organ. And more than that, Americans and people around the world are being governed by people who deal in prediction at our peril. And this latest book, she quotes sources as varied as Epicurus and Phoebe from Friends. So I'm thrilled to invite her on. She's a bibliophile and generally a delightful writer herself. So Carissa, welcome.
1: Thank you so much for having me.
0: Just to start off with the fun stuff, how worried should we be about these statements that AI will destroy humanity?
1: Not very worried. One of the good news about prediction is that human beings tend to be exceptionally bad at it. And it's quite reassuring to study the history of predictions just to see how bad we are and how we get it wrong time and again. And incredibly, our optimism about prediction doesn't seem to waver, even in the face of evidence that we pretty much always get it wrong.
0: So yeah, predictions aren't just about the people who are saying them. It's about the listener too. So we're giving predictions weight. What is our role here?
1: One of the interesting things about prediction is that we intuitively think of it as a kind of glimpsing of the future. But that assumes so much, and so much that is questionable and arguably wrong. It assumes that the future is already written and that our job is to be able to discover that script. When, in fact, most of the future is unpredictable, partly because it's unwritten. And it's in part up to us to build that future. And when we make predictions, we are contributing to that building of the future, even when we're not realizing it. And so, for example, when a teacher predicts that a student will do well, it's more likely that they will do well, in part because that influences everyone's expectations, and the future partly gets created through expectations. And so even though we shouldn't be very worried about extremely grim predictions about AI, we should be worried about what AI is doing now, the kind of harm that it's producing now. And more importantly, we should get busy building the future that we want to build in. We should get busy building the future that we want to inhabit, because whatever we build today is the home in which we will live tomorrow.
0: Great. And at this point, I think I'd love to define the term because we've said prediction a lot, but I mean, what is the difference between predictions, forecasts, estimates, and then just straight up marketing?
1: I tend to treat those almost as synonyms. Prediction roughly is an assertion about what the future will look like. Although more and more we use prediction to mean something like a filling in of the blank. And I suspect this has to do with our being influenced by AI and computer scientists and engineers and how they view the world, because machine learning essentially is a predictive machine in the sense that it deals with a lot of data and it projects the data that it doesn't have based on the data that it does have. And it can be about the future, but it can also be about the past or about anything else. And still, we call it prediction. Now, what exactly is a prediction more philosophically? It's a kind of speech act. And this term comes from the philosopher J.L. Austin, who argued in a book called How to Do Things with Words that there are sentences that don't describe the world, even if they sound like describing the world. So when a parent tells their child to clean up their room, they're not really describing the state of the room. They're making an order. And in the same way, when somebody describes the future, it sounds like a description, but in fact, it's more often than not a veiled command or order. Sometimes it's an educated guess at best, but more often than not, it's something like wishful thinking, marketing, and there is often a veiled command, even with very simple predictions. So if I tell you it's going to rain this afternoon, I might actually be saying you should take an umbrella or we should postpone that walk that we had planned. And certainly when it comes to predictions about human beings, they tend to be quite normative. So when we listen to tech executives make predictions about the future, typically they involve them having a lot of power and their product being the most important product in history.
0: In the book, in the historical section, you made it pretty clear that politicians and prophets have always had this close relationship. I mean, sometimes emperors would throw them off the cliff if they didn't say the right thing, but sometimes they would keep them as like almost like talismans or pets. Is that what's happening in the modern political system, especially here in the US?
1: Yes and no. In the past, it could be very profitable and very make you very popular to be a prophet, but it was also quite dangerous, as you said. It's quite striking how many important prophets end up being thrown off a cliff or a window. And the irony is that, of course, if they were that good at predicting the future, they might have avoided that fate. But today it's become extremely cheap to be a prophet in the sense that you have many people throwing predictions right, left, and center. And when those predictions don't come true, there's no accountability. Or when they come true at the price of them creating the reality that they're purporting to predict, again, there's no accountability. And that's a problem because predictions can be very dangerous. People can live or die because of a prediction. On the other hand, yes, there are similarities, more similarities than I feel comfortable with, because even though the Oracle of Delphi and astrology and AI are very different technologies in the mechanisms that they use, the political role that they play is not that different. And it's so common to see prophets escorting leaders and being too close to leaders in history. And we're seeing it yet again, of course.
0: And I want to share the blame a little bit between politicians and prophets and journalism. So, yeah, in the US, we are in the run-up to another election cycle, and my news feed is flooded with people's ideas about what will happen. And I can't help but think back to 2016, and the New York Times said Hillary Clinton had pretty much like a 95% chance of winning. What role do you see political polls playing, and how should we be viewing these predictions that we're going to be flooded with over the next almost month?
1: I tend to be quite skeptical of polls, partly because it's very easy to get it wrong. It's very easy to not select a representative sample, it's easy for people to lie because they feel embarrassed or they feel something like akin to rebellion, and they don't want to let the world know how they feel. But even more fundamentally, why do we have polls at all? Like, why do we want to influence people's behavior on the basis of what other people think? In an ideal democracy, you would want every citizen to be as informed as they possibly can and to vote according to their conscience. Human beings are social beings, and we get influenced by what the crowd does, but very often that's not in our interest, not individually and not collectively. And many times, when people think that a candidate is going to win, that influences to either not vote for the candidate, even if they would vote otherwise, because they think, oh, they're going to win anyway, and I don't need to get off the couch, or to vote for someone else, or to vote for them instead of someone else, even if they would prefer someone else, because that someone else they think is not popular enough. So it distorts democracy in ways that I don't think are very helpful. So what can you do if you're a journalist? Let's suppose that you have pressure to report on the polls. Something very important to do is to remind the population of just how wrong polls have been before, and that it's our duty to vote and to never take for granted that the poll is going to get it right.
0: And looking at what's possible in this world, I know that you advise governments, I believe you advise companies and other decision makers about AI. And I'm wondering what possible regulation, what regulation is possible, what regulation is desired, and why?
1: Very broad question, and we could, spend a year answering it. But to give a brief answer, any kind of regulation is possible. We've regulated every industry in the past. There's no reason why we can't regulate this appropriately. And many of the regulations in other industries are a good kind of guideline. So, for example, if a company commits a crime, the company is responsible for it. Who exactly? Well, it's a combination. First of all, the company as an institution might face a fine, they might lose their license, but also the relevant people who made the relevant decisions. So, just as an analogy, if we think about the Volkswagen scandal in which the company essentially cheated on the reporting of the emissions and the measuring of the emissions that their cars were producing. Eventually, four people were charged and faced justice, and the company faced consequences as well. So at the moment, we are very used to tech companies not facing pretty much any kind of consequence. But that's a choice, and that choice can change. It's also a matter of applying adequate regulation to the design of algorithms. So, one thing that I think we should regulate as a priority is surveillance. Mass surveillance leads to authoritarianism. You cannot have democracy without privacy. And the practical question that we're asking right now, as we surveil the population like never before, other than in authoritarian regimes, is how much surveillance can a liberal democracy take? And I don't want to find out. So that's one thing. But the other thing is, what do we want algorithms to do, in the sense that what should be their objective? And it seems quite clear to me that when we develop algorithms to be maximally engaging, it becomes a very toxic thing because we get engaged by false stories and false news, and because we get engaged by content that is outrageous and that makes us mad and that worries us. But that's by design. And just like we regulated food not to be maximally addictive by, for example, containing cocaine, We can do the same with algorithms. It's not that complex. Sometimes we make the simple complicated, and that's partly because we buy into the narratives of technology companies themselves. One of the things that I would like to see more of is not allow tech companies or tech executives to set the questions, because when they set the questions, they're already partly choosing the answer. We should set the questions. And for example, I think the question is not how dangerous AI is, but how dangerous have these companies and these people become? But to end on a more interesting note, I think that when we look at the history of regulation, often it's the best regulation comes about not as a result of top down reflecting by policymakers. But a company does something different. They improve practices. Everybody ups their standards as a result. And then it becomes a minimal requirement from the point of view of regulation. And ideally, that's what I would like to see. I would like to see one company do things different, come up with AI that is safe, that is respectful of privacy, that is respectful of autonomy. And then everybody saying that is like such a better product. And then regulation making it a minimum standard.
0: Yeah, that's a fantastic hope for the future. I won't call it a prediction as much as a wish, maybe, or a potential hopeful. And I just want to end a little bit on possibly the nitty-gritty of what regulation might be. I believe you were on Computer Says Maybe, another podcast, about saying that there might be a chance that companies won't be able to sell our data. I think that the data collection is really at the heart of not only our legitimate fears, but our extremely emotional fears as well. Is there a world in which our data could stop being something that's on the marketplace?
1: Absolutely. And even in the most capitalist of societies, we agree that there are certain things that are off the market. We don't buy or sell organs. We don't buy or sell people. We don't buy or sell even the results of football matches. And we don't buy or sell votes because that goes against the spirit of democracy. And for the same reason, we shouldn't buy or sell personal data. Personal data should be able to be shared for good purposes and in the benefit of data subjects. But when we sell personal data, we pretty much sell access to people and access to influence, and that distorts democracy.
0: Oh, Carissa Villiers, thank you so much for coming on with us today.
1: It's been a pleasure. Thank you so much.
0: If you'd like to hear more from my conversation with Carissa, please check out backgroundbriefing.org or find us anywhere you get your podcasts. She is a fantastically smart woman with a lot of things to say. And again, it is Carissa Villiers, an Oxford philosophy professor who is at the university's Institute for Ethics and AI. She advises decision makers about digital ethics, and she researches that as well as privacy. Her new book is Prophecy.
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3: Hello and welcome to the better weather for Tuesday, October 13th. Local early morning temperatures range from 53 degrees in Tannersville to 59 in Red Hook. Regional average soil temperature is 58 degrees. Little fog this morning, passing chance for rain all day long. A high of 70 happens at 4 p.m. Overnight, rain chances disappear by midnight. We see a low of 64. Tomorrow will be dry but cloudy with a high of 75 at 3 p.m. A low of 51 overnight takes us into a sunny Thursday with a high of 61. Friday, rain and a high of 65. Just a heads up, there does seem to be a cold blast on the way for this weekend. Sunset today will be at 6:05 p.m. Sunrise tomorrow will be at 7:01 a.m. Looking way up, we see X-class flare chances are at 10%. Plasma winds will be average at 488 kilometers per second with a thin density of 8 protons per cubic centimeter. Radio propagation conditions are currently being lightly impacted across the board with level 2 noise floor. There are low chances for aurora this evening. The current sunspot number is 93, and this has been The Better Weather, brought to you by the Catskill Makers Syndicate.
7: This is Flashpoints on KPFA. I'm Jennifer Hasegawa. My guest today is Jeff Chang, a writer, cultural organizer, and one of the great chroniclers of American culture. Many of you know his book, Can't Stop, Won't Stop, A History of the Hip-Hop Generation. It won the American Book Award and has been named one of the best American nonfiction books of the last quarter century. Beyond writing, Jeff co-founded Quantum Projects, the Bay Area label behind DJ Shadow, Blackalicious, and Lyrics Born, one of my favorites. Jeff was born and raised in Honolulu. His latest book we'll be talking about today is Water, Mirror, Echo, Bruce Lee and the Making of Asian America. This is the story of a man born right here in the San Francisco Bay Area, as told right alongside the birth, the growth, the movement that we call Asian America. Jeff Chang, thank you. Welcome to Flashpoints.
8: It's such an honor to be here. Thank you for having me.
7: Absolutely. Well, you know what? Let's just jump right into it. When and how did Bruce Lee enter your life?
8: Oh, I feel like Bruce was always in my life, you know? I mean, technically, I was really, really young, probably just out of diapers or whatever, when he first started appearing in the movies. So I never got to see him in the theaters like my older cousins did, or, you know, my uncles or that kind of thing, my aunties. And so I kind of grew up in that generation where Bruce was just always there, you know? Like, I don't remember a first time I saw Bruce. I probably saw Bruce on TV. I just remember we were on the playground. You know, we're in Hawaii, right? So everybody is Bruce Lee, you know, on the playground at recess. And that's just how we kind of grew up. And then later on, you know, VCR and, you know, we got videotapes or handing the VHS tapes to each other and all of that. But I remember growing up, literally every time a Bruce Lee movie would come on, everything would stop. Whatever we were doing, everything would stop and we would all just sit there and watch. And that's, you know, who we wanted to be.
7: Incredible. Y'all, you know, your subtitle, Bruce Lee and the Making of Asian America, how did you make that connection? It sounds like it must have been quite natural. Or was that a lightning flash moment for you when you put those two together?
8: It was always there. You know, I have like a Asian American Studies degree from UCLA. I studied here at Cal under Ron Takaki, you know, and Ling Chi Huang and all of the, you know, sort of stellar lights of Asian American Studies. And of course, during the 90s, you know, with magazines like Giant Robot and sort of folks like Jeff Yang doing A Magazine, there was sort of an upswelling. Right. This is when the T-shirt comes out with Bruce behind two turntables. Right. So we were proud, like Bruce Lee put us in the conversation. But I didn't really think of this as an Asian American thing until the pandemic. You know, I had been signed to do just a straight biography of Bruce, and I thought, okay, I'll be able to bring all these things to the table that other biographers have not. But what happened was, you know, during the pandemic, of course, folks who look like you and I were in the streets, were feeling helpless, were feeling vulnerable. There's a lot of violence that's happening. The Stop Asian Hate movement is getting going. We're worried for our elders, worried for sisters, you know, cousins, you know, the women, our mothers, the queer folks in our community, were worried for them. And in that particular moment, what we saw, what I saw, especially here in the Bay Area, was folks are putting the image of Bruce back on the walls. And I was like, oh, there's something here that I have to kind of understand and explore. And then it was like, okay, I think I know what I need to do now. And, you know, I'm still diving into Bruce's story. And the more that I found out about his story, you know, being born here in San Francisco, going back to Hong Kong, coming back as an immigrant at the age of 18, I was like, oh, man, that's just like my grandfather. You know, he was born in Hanalei. They move, you know, the family moved back to China. And then he decides he's going to come back to the U.S. because, you know, there's war, there's famine, there's all kinds of disruption, and he's seeking his fortune. So he brings his younger brother, 12-year-old brother, and they come back to Honolulu, and he's the age of 17. I'm like, wow, Bruce is just like that. You know, so there was all these kind of parallels. And I thought, okay, I think I have the story that I need to tell now.
7: Speaking of the migrant experience, one line in the book that really stood out to me, you know, having visited Yokohama, the deep harbor from which my ancestors took the leap from Japan to Hawaii, I had this exact thought that you brought up, which is that migrants, by circumstance and self-selection, must be gamblers.
8: You know, I grew up in a family where all my dad and all my uncles, they love, I mean, this is a Hawaii thing too, right? They love going to Las Vegas. They just love the gambling. And I wondered about that. I was like, why is it there all these Asian uncles are like into gambling? And I realized, like, you know, migration is the biggest gamble of all in some ways. Lourdes, my partner, my life partner, my soulmate, you know, her parents made that gamble as well. She moved when she was four to San Francisco, and it's there in every experience of migration. And the thing, this is a thing that the racists and the exclusionists don't understand. They're like, go back to where you came from. Folks would have loved to have stayed, right? But for the fact that colonization, imperialism, war made the conditions unbearable and impossible for folks to be able to stay. And so folks decide to make a new life somewhere else. And I think that, you know, that was one of the things that really resonated as I was going through the Lee family's story. Bruce was in some ways the pioneer in his family. And he, you know, migrates because his parents are like, you're getting in too many fights. You're going to get yourself killed. Like, we're putting you on a slow boat back to San Francisco. And he comes back. And because he's able to make his way here, that creates the conditions so that his sisters can move here, that his brother can move with his mom here later on. And in all cases, it's because there are conditions, you know, that are happening in Hong Kong that make it impossible for them to feel like they can stay.
7: Yeah.
8: Yeah. So same like your parents too, or your grandparents.
7: Yeah, absolutely.
8: I imagine as well. Yeah.
7: It's not necessarily a choice.
8: Yeah.
7: And I wanted to go back to the very start of the book and just talk about your first chapter, called Anchor Baby.
8: Mm-hmm.
7: And mm-hmm. I'm wondering if you can tell us more about that choice.
8: Mm. Well, the title is kind of purposefully called Anchor Baby, just kind of poking, you know, a finger in those, you know, xenophobes' eyes a little bit. You know, Bruce is somebody that everybody loves, that a lot of folks like to call a great American, right? That's because of the accident of his birth in San Francisco in 1940. And yet the same xenophobes who want to claim Bruce and want to be like, oh, he's such a fighter. He's like, you know, he's invulnerable. He's like the sum of everything that a manly man should be. Like, they're the same folks who are like, we don't want any more immigrants. They're the same folks who are like, they're all these like immigrants who come over and drop their babies here so that they can become American, because there's this very, again, narcissistic type of idea that, of course, everybody wants to be in the U.S. Because we're the best, and so on and so forth, the exceptionalist kind of myth, right? No, Bruce was an accident. Bruce was – his parents were here because they were in a country that was on the brink of war. There was already the sort of Japanese occupation of large parts of China. Everybody felt like it was going to just be a matter of time before they took over Hong Kong, which was the case, right? The same day that they bombed Pearl Harbor is the same day that they bombed Singapore and Hong Kong and all these other types of places. And so ahead of that, 2 years ahead of that, they get an opportunity to be able to make money coming here to the U.S., doing sort of a barnstorming tour of Chinatowns, because his father was a Cantonese opera singer and comedian and one of the most famous. And so they said to themselves, well, we can stack some money so we can go back and we can sort of have a little nest egg that will perhaps protect us a little bit against conditions that are rapidly deteriorating. And they come out, and these tours last, you know, months and months and months, and his mother gets pregnant. And so that's why Bruce is born literally in Chinese hospital, which is the hospital that Chinese Americans had to build because they weren't allowed into the other hospitals in the city. And all of this history is so important for folks to be able to understand. Bruce was born when the Chinese Exclusion Act was still the law of the land. His parents, when they came here to Angel Island, they were hosed down in the Angel Island, you know, sort of showers and stuff like that. Unlike the European immigrants, because everybody thought that the Chinese had diseases. They had to go through all these, and you know, sort of just horrifying types of treatments. They were just treated separately. The Chinese had to go in one line. Everybody else went in this line. And a lot of the Chinese, you know, never got off the island to make it into the U.S. after this, intense trip across the Pacific. So all of this is part of the Bruce Lee story. That's what, like, is the foundation for Bruce becoming a hero. So if Bruce is your hero, you have to accept that he was what you call an anchor baby. And so that's part of what we want to talk about. And then, of course, the book comes out during the season in which Trump is trying to end birthright citizenship. And our good friend, our East Bay friend, Cecilia Wong, goes and argues the case before the Supreme Court and wins. But when the book came out, it was not clear yet that that was going to be the case. And so there were all these weird sorts of things that kind of came back around when the book –

0: think that is?
1: It's because he chose in life to stick up for the underdog. And I think that, you know, we're living in a time in which we're actually conscripted, right, into this sort of culture war against our will, right? This is a time in which all of us are having to become warriors. At some point in a warrior's life, they have to decide what it is that they're fighting for. And Bruce chose to fight for the underdog. Here's somebody who grew up relatively privileged. Because his family had toured here in the U.S., they went back to Hong Kong and they had a little bit of money. You know, during the war, they actually were able to buy up properties. And so Bruce grew up pretty privileged in comparison to a lot of other folks. He's growing up during a time when the refugees are pouring across the border. And yet when he moves to the U.S., the 12 years that he spends in the U.S., he learns what it means to be a racialized minority, to be somebody who could be a target of the police. He learns what it means to be a worker. He's working in a restaurant. So he learns what it means to be a laborer. And he begins to identify with folks who he's meeting because he lives in a segregated section of Seattle. And he's there with poor white folks and with all of the folks of color in Seattle in the Central District. So he's learning about racism from a young black man named Jesse Glover, who's his first student, who is beaten within an inch of his life at the age of 12 by police. He's learning from Taki Kimura, who when he was 18 and about to graduate with honors from his high school, is put on a train and sent to Tule Lake to an incarceration camp just because of his nationality and his race. And so Bruce is absorbing all of this, and this is what builds him into the person, the hero that he becomes. And I think that when we talk about folks in Bosnia and Herzegovina, right, like they're seeing in Bruce somebody who stands for truth, stands for justice against the big overweening forces. And that's why in the wake of this sort of ethnic war, this conflict, he's actually somebody who's a fighter that they can both agree on.
0: In talking about all of the people in all levels of life and from all different origins that he's meeting through his travels, like in Hong Kong, youngster Bruce is there struggling in school, getting into fights. He comes back to America at 18. He's stammering in English. He's skipping classes, walking up to people and saying, "Hey, man, grab my wrist." Some people found him annoying. Yeah. Some people found him awkward. Some people found him intimidating. But really, you know, in all of these encounters that he's having, I really felt this vibe in all ways that he was just trying to make connection with people.
1: Yes, that's exactly it, Jennifer. He was a very social person, and he was awkward. You know, he was a child actor, and he was somebody who kind of lived in his head, you know? And in his head, he's like, he's going to be the person who's going to be the hero. When he was 3 weeks old, I think, he was in his first movie here in San Francisco. And at the age of 9, he becomes a huge celebrity in Hong Kong because he's playing an orphan, a sort of war, you know, urchin, you know, street fighter, like a little kid who's got a lot of attitude. And Hong Kongers saw themselves in him. And so he's maybe got the social graces that the rest of us have been raised in because he's been sort of pampered in his lifetime. But he is trying so hard to be able to make connections with people. And he does that through his martial arts, through his body. And then he also does it through his mind. He's very philosophically minded, and he's very taken by a lot of the classics, a lot of the Asian classics in Taoism.

0: Brahmins and Buddhism. And so he's encountering this counterculture on the West Coast during this time, right? And he's finding, oh, these folks are all reading like the same kinds of books that I was reading, you know, back in China and now here in the US in the English translations. And so like he's able to put together all of this to be able to teach people. And he's teaching people from the age of like 19, literally 18, really. He's still 18 when he meets Jesse for the first time. And they're much older than him, but they're like, you've got something, please teach me, you know? And so, you know, that's part of the legacy I think that he's left of us, me left to us. Maybe if he was a little more normal, we still wouldn't be talking about him today. Yeah.
1: Yeah, like it reminds me of the intensity that I felt in the story about him when he's still in Hong Kong, frustrated teenager, takes a junk, a boat
0: Yes.
1: out into the harbor and has an experience with water.
0: With water. So, you know, Bruce, his parents are like, okay, you're getting in too much trouble, you've got to go. And he's crushed. This is like his world, right? He's at the top of it. He's like the cha-cha champion of Hong Kong. He feels like he's ascended the ladder to the top. And he's also on the street and he's fighting all the time and he's trying to be the top dog in the street. And so for his parents to tell him, like, we're sending you back to the US, like he doesn't know anybody there. He has been flunking all of his English classes in high school. And he can't imagine at all what it's like to live in the US. He has no memory of it, right? He wasn't even a few months old when he left. And so, you know, he's finding himself now in books. He really turns inward. And he's thinking about these lessons that his teachers have been trying to impart in him. And his martial arts sifu is this guy named Ip Man, who teaches him Wing Chun. And he's always like, Bruce, calm down, like chill out, you know, like you're doing way too much, right? Like you're just over the top. Just slow down, calm down. And Bruce, like when he like gets up just to even spar with his classmates, he gets very like he doesn't want to get hit. He's, you know, he's sort of very defensive. I think a lot of us who go through martial arts at some point we go through this phase. And his teacher says, you have to be, Ip Man says, you have to be calm. You have to be like water. You have to flow with your partner, the sparring partner that you are with. And so one day, you know, he's training, he's thinking about all these things. He's about to be on a ship. He doesn't know where he's going. He doesn't know anybody there. He's frustrated and he takes this boat out into the harbor. And now, mind you, he can't swim. He from a very young age, he's had this great fear of water. So that's the other part of this, right? Water is like the unknown to him. So he slaps the water. And he's hitting it and he's hitting it and he's like, wow, you know, and the water is splashing all over the place. And he's finally like, wait a minute, like if I hit water, like water just disperses, it just splashes, it just flies, right? It's exactly like Ip Man said, like water is so malleable and it can't be beaten, right? And he starts thinking, he's like, wow, like water can be like ice. It can be like harder than rock. And he's like, but it also can be softer than a pillow and still wear down mountains. And he's like, ah, I gotta be like, but like this. I have to be like how Ip Man is telling me. I have to be like water. And that there's another thing that he's reading at this time, and this is where the title of the book comes from. There's sort of this Taoist line that he comes to, and the lines literally are, you know, moving, be like water, still be like a mirror, respond like an echo. And he's like, ah, what does this even mean? And that's the moment he begins to understand the water portion of it. And the lines that precede that are, if nothing within you stays rigid, outward things will disclose themselves. So if he relaxes his mind and he becomes like water, then he'll be able to understand all, like, that'll be the secret to understanding how he can move, not just with his sparring partner, but in the world. And so now, of course, we all know, you know, be water, my friend, is like the famous line. But the other parts of it are just as important. This idea of being still like a mirror and responding like an echo.
1: Yeah. You mentioned Wing Chun.
0: Yeah.
1: And this is an art that Bruce studied. And the origin story of that form was very inspiring to me. And I think there could be some interesting things that we could learn.
0: Absolutely.
1: From that.
0: Wing Chun famously is the art that was devised by a woman, right? The story is as it's told, is that the thug, the mob around her, the leader of this gang, saw her and wanted to marry her. And she's like, oh, hell no, that's not happening. And so she meets another woman who has developed this style. And this woman teaches her how to defend herself. And so the guy comes one day, this gang leader comes to her father who sells tofu, and she's out. She's training that day. And, you know, he says, give me your daughter's hand in marriage. And he's like, well, if like you can beat her in martial arts, then sure. And they're like, ha, ha, ha, you know, they go away and they come back. And she just, they just, when they meet, she kicks all their asses. And this is the birth of Wing Chun. And it's, again, this beautiful sort of Hong Kong type of story, right? Hong Kongers see themselves as underdogs, as folks who are less than or considered weaker than. They've been abandoned by China and they're being crushed by Britain. And so in a lot of ways, like Wing Chun has taken on this larger sort of symbolism, I guess, down the generations. And you'll see Wing Chun schools like down here in university and all around the East Bay and, of course, in San Francisco.
1: Yeah, yeah, what really resonated with me was Wing Chun is for everyone. Because
0: yes,
1: it was devised by a woman,
0: yes,
1: it is indeed for everyone, small, big, woman or man, priest mm-hmm. or skeptic, rich or poor. It was the great equalizer. Mm-hmm. And it really made me think about what that can tell us about the power of creations of everyday people versus folks in power.
0: Yeah, I mean, all of this, like you're building the story here, Jennifer. Like this is really why Bruce continues to resonate again. I think all around the world with everybody. If you're bringing power from above, which we're seeing flexed, you know, every minute on our feed, there's all of this flexing that the Trump administration is trying to do. Power from above must be of huge brutal force, right? But power from below, it can be like water. It can be flexible. It can move. It can adapt. It can change. It can be elusive. And then it moves when the time is there to move. We're just talking about, you know, East Hawaii Island, right? And thinking about the force of water there, you know, over the last, you know, several months here in the islands, that it can have much more power as people kind of rise up. And so there's a sort of through line, I think, through all of that when we see Bruce moving in these movies, that's the force, that's the power that we're seeing. We're not seeing power from above. We're seeing power from one man, 5'7", maybe 130 pounds if he's soaking wet, you know, barely 5'7". Like, he has to be wearing heels, right? He's beating people much, much larger than himself and large numbers of those folks as well. And I think that's what everybody identifies with and has identified with now for since, you know, 1971, you know, over 50 years now, over half a century. And I think that that's why the imagination that we have about Bruce continues to expand all these generations after he walked on these streets.
1: Yeah, you know, his force in the movies, the force against dozens of attackers, right? Mm. He also showed great strength in the business.
0: Yeah.
1: You know, when we talk about the heroes, the people who stand up for the underdog, I really did see Bruce operating in a manner once he was given the power with the movie studios. And I'd say even before he was given the power, he was setting the standards for what it would be to be respected as a Chinese man, as an Asian American person, in an industry that could be very brutal.
0: Mm-hmm. Absolutely. Yeah, he, I think, was truly dedicated to this idea that he was not going to represent people who look like him, people who came from the same kind of background as him. He was not going to let them be seen in a derogatory type of light. And he began learning this right away. Like when he gets this part as the sidekick to the Green Hornet, Kato, you know, they didn't give him any lines. He's in there and he's like training with an acting coach and they're looking through the script and they're like, but there's no lines here. What's going on? So he really fights for that. Now, if you watch the old Green Hornet episodes, and they're kind of hard to watch because they're not great. They're very you kind of have to take it, you know, very lightly and that kind of thing. But one thing that you know is the Green Hornet is a very American hero. Okay, he's first of all, he's a vigilante, which we could talk about this all night, right? Second, he has his power largely through gadgets and technology, right? If you think about the Western, right, power comes out of the barrel of a gun, right? This is something, of course, we hear repeated by the Black Panthers later on, but this is what they notice, right? The American heroes are folks who are walking into a space with a gun and mowing down the larger numbers, right, of indigenous folks, of Indians, of American Indians, right? That's where power comes from. In Kato's case, it's just his hands and his feet. And every episode, something goes awry. The Green Hornet can't use his technology anymore. He gets in a fix, and Kato's got to save his butt. And so Kato comes in and saves the day all the time. And I think at the end of it, right, the kids are like, oh, he's the guy that's really doing the work. He's the real hero here. So halfway through the season, the Kato toys start outselling the Green Hornet toys. And they're like, oh, maybe we should give him some lines. And then Bruce has a script that he's ready to hand to them. They don't use the script, but then they start allowing him to demonstrate kung fu and that kind of thing. So by the end of the season, it's not a great show, so it gets canceled after one season. He is the guy that's actually doing all these appearances and that everybody's got like a lot of love for, but he can't find any parts after that. So he knocks his head against the wall for 4 years and finally realizes, man, they're not going to see me like I see myself here as a main character. I'm going to have to go back to Hong Kong. Now, in Hong Kong, he, of course, becomes a superstar overnight. And that eventually gives him, within a year and a half, the leverage to negotiate with Hollywood for him to come back. Because his eye is on the prize, right? He's like, my Kuleana, my responsibility, my goal here is to be able to show Asian Americans, Asians in the highest kind of light. But they write this script that's very orientalist. It's still very hard for if you watch the movie, it's still very hard to watch certain kinds of scenes because you're like, oh my God. Like the whole banquet scene is just like, this is not us, right? It's all these European, Eurocentric stereotypes of what Asia is about. So Bruce fought to have scenes included in the movie. He's like, if I'm going to be in that scene, I need to have some scenes in which I can demonstrate the beauty and the strength and the power of Asian fighting arts and Asian philosophy. And so he fights and fights to get these scenes included in the movie. And they're like, nah, you just need to go in there and kick and punch. And finally, Bruce is like, I've had it with you guys. I'm not going to show up. He boycotts his own movie on the first day of shooting. And that causes everybody to go, oh, my God, he's really serious. So they put those scenes in. And so when you see the beginning of the movie, right, he's training at the Shaolin Temple. He's training with all of his peers. They're practicing this art that has been handed down generation to generation. Then he goes off and he talks to his Sifu, who kind of quizzes him, like, what have you learned, right? And so what he's demonstrating is that this is something that has history. It has context. It has a meaning. It's rooted in deep Asian philosophy. And then what does he do after that? He goes and he teaches a young guy, right? And so he's showing this is something that has been passed down. Like, you want me to just punch and kick? I'm showing you that this martial arts has a history and that we still pass it down because we still have to defend ourselves. And I think to me, it's so powerful that he was able to do that. But it was on his mind the whole time that if they're not going to give that to me, then I'm walking. He was ready to walk away from the biggest opportunity of his life. And in the end, all of these fights, they didn't want to call the movie Enter the Dragon. They wanted to call it Han's Island. And he fought that. In the end, what his friends say is, you know, there's all these like conspiracy theories about how he died. That's why he passed away so young. He gave it his all and it killed him. It literally killed him. That's what his friends say. So
1: you can really feel that throughout the book in the rigor of your own writing practice, in conveying the way that he lived his life, the intensity with which he lived his life, every single moment focused so much on quality. You could actually see that being possible.
0: Mm-hmm. Yeah. It's like he sort of walked on a tightrope from 1971 on, you know, and he knew it was like ascending sort of this mountain, and the it was a very difficult descent. And then he never came down, you know. He passes away before the movie, you know, comes out. A month before the movie comes out, he passes away and isn't able to see the fruits of all of his labor, unfortunately.
1: So he does pass away, and when the body is taken to the cemetery, the attendant there asks, would he like to be buried with his kind?
0: Right. Because even at that time, the cemetery had a segregated section. It had a Chinese section. I mean, if you go even to the islands during that particular period, right, there's even in Hawaii, right, during that particular period, right, that was the case. There was the Japanese cemetery. There's the Chinese cemetery. And then at a certain point that it begins to get integrated. But this is a largely white cemetery. And they were like, do you want to bury him with his kind? And they're asking, you know, Andre Morgan, who was sort of his assistant. And Andre's like, you know, absolutely not. He needs to be buried, you know, on the top of the hill. And that's where he's at now. It's probably one of the most visited grave sites in the entire world.
1: So even into the beyond, into eternity, he is doing the work of desegregation.
0: Yeah.
1: It was astounding, the relationships that you documented in this book, the relationships that Bruce had with family and friends and teachers and students, sparring partners, business people. I just saw Bruce, you know, building this multiracial America or a multiracial world long before the words diversity and inclusion really became buzzwords, you know, from Kareem Abdul-Jabbar to Chuck Norris, Dan Inosanto. He's writing these words describing the worldview of one of his characters, Assam. His worldview is, under the heaven, there is but one family.
0: Mm-hmm.
1: And I'm wondering how it felt to be writing about so many different people and what the process was. Your research process and your interview process must have been quite intense.
0: Yeah, I was, you know, I was very blessed to be able to meet many of his closest friends who are, you know, still surviving. One of the regrets that I have about the book is that I wasn't able to start and really move on the book sooner, and many people passed away during the time I was writing about the book. But you know, in meeting folks, I didn't want to hear the same stories. You know, his martial arts fights, his stuff in Hollywood, and that kind of thing. I wanted to find out more about who he was as a person. And as it turns out, of course, there's all of these folks who knew him here in San Francisco or in Oakland, but especially in Seattle, who had never been interviewed, you know, because they weren't his martial arts partners or those kinds of things. There were folks who knew him in class. They knew him because they worked with him at the restaurant. They knew him, you know, because they danced with him. And there were a lot of times there were Asian Americans, you know. And so it was a really interesting type of thing in that it's like, I just feel like to date, a lot of the ways that people have told Bruce's story has not necessarily seen Bruce as the person he was in the context that he was living in. He was living in segregated Chinese American and Asian American and, you know, people of color neighborhoods, poor white neighborhoods, you know, as he was getting his sort of education in what America, as he was learning America, right? And those are some of the folks I was lucky to be able to speak to. And the other thing, of course, is that Shannon, his daughter, Shannon Lee, opened the archive to me. So I was able to, you know, read these writings, like sit at his desk and read these writings and in his handwriting, you know, pencil, like notes that he had taken on all of these books. He was so well read, all of these books that he had devoured, right? From philosophy to fighting manuals to, you know, psychology, right? All kinds of things, sociology. He was into philosophy and all that. And to be able to kind of track that alongside with the interviews that I was able to do and to put them into a kind of a timeline, I was able to really understand how his thinking kind of evolved over the years. So I was just really blessed. People kind of took me under their wing and were like, here. Here's a story that you probably haven't heard, you know, yeah. Those kinds of things. Yeah.
1: That was one thing that really struck me about the book. At moments, I felt like I was standing next to him. Mm. I imagine that might have come from being able to read his journal, his date book. And he was very, I think, meticulous about his writings. He always seemed to be writing.
0: Yeah.
1: Reading, mm-hmm. writing, reading.
0: And then fighting.
1: And yes, fighting, and fighting. Sorry, fighting. I forgot that. Yes, and fighting.
0: Reading,
1: and
0: writing, and fighting. Absolutely. Yeah, totally. Yeah. Yeah.
1: And so that may be the way you were able to work in so many details, granular details of his life.
0: I think it was the generosity of the folks that I got to speak to and meet with, you know, and they painted for me a picture of what it was like to live at that particular time, you know, to be an Asian American living in, you know, Chinatown or in the Nihonmachi neighborhood, you know, or in the black neighborhood in the Central District during that particular period before the Asian American Revolution. You know, thank you for those nice words, but I credit their generosity with wanting to be able to say, hey, this is the life that we lived, you know, and this is how Bruce fit into it. And so when you say, yeah, you know, you could see Bruce, that was them painting the picture, you know, for all of us. Like, this is Bruce in the hub at the University of Washington, like, you know, sort of moving from table to table and kind of, you know, tracing the way that he moves sort of up the social hierarchy, right? From hanging with his friends from Chinatown to meeting, you know, the cool Japanese Americans, to hanging out with the football players, to hanging out with the, you know, the Greek system fraternity and sorority folks, and also like making fun of them, you know, like like we didn't want to hang out with this guy. He was so like single-minded sometimes. Like what are you doing? What do you mean punch you? Like I don't what are you talking about? I just want to have lunch here. You want to punch you? No. So yeah. It was really beautiful. It was really humanizing. It was powerful, you know, to be able to kind of see Bruce as he moved through this journey.
1: Yeah. And, you know, another part of that level of detail and that precision of where he is, what he's doing, what he's thinking, was I noticed that you included a lot of specific addresses in the book. Cross
0: yeah.
1: streets.
0: Yeah.
1: I remember, I think it was 321 Perkins in Grand Lake neighborhood, because I know where Perkins Street is.
0: Yeah, that was the James M. Lee's house, yeah?
1: Yeah,
0: where he grew up, yeah.
1: Yeah, mm-hmm. I want to create a custom Google map of all of the locations you list in this book.
0: Yeah.
1: I'm wondering if you did that consciously. How did that come to be?
0: I send a huge shout out to the amazing journalists who did this book called Striking Distance, who's a San Francisco writer, Charlie Russo. So Charlie Russo actually did a map for SF Gate. He's been an editor at SF Gate for a while, of the Chinatown places. But, you know, I'm a nerd. I'm sort of an urban geography nerd. People who have read my books before, like, they know, like, I nerd out on these kinds of things. And I was very interested in how people move through space, right? Like, even right there, you're talking about James M. Lee moving from Chinatown to by the lake. That's a huge move up. And then moving from the lake to Maxwell Park, like, right? That's already telling you about sort of the ambitions of Chinese Americans after World War II and the slow desegregation that's happening in Oakland at that particular point, right? From moving from Oakland Tech, like he was an Oakland Tech grad, to now like having a house in Maxwell Park because he's got a solid union job in the Navy Yard in Richmond.
1: Nice. Yeah. And to go to, you know, another part of the map, we were just talking about how we are both from Hawaii.
0: Yeah.
1: We have our Hawaii roots. And I can't tell you, having grown up on the Big Island, I nearly like fell off my chair when I read Palama Settlement,
0: mm-hmm.
1: when I read Kalihi, Kalua Pig, Lomi Lomi Salmon in the book. And I'm wondering, why did this book need to go through Hawaii?
0: The real history of mixed martial arts goes through Hawaii. Because Hawaii was where all of these folks from different styles began to test each other on the fight floor. And to create these sort of hybrid styles. And so, you know, one of the first big popularizers of martial arts in the U.S. is this Kanaka guy named Ed Parker Jr. You know, and Ed was somebody who was on those fight floors in Kalihi and Palama Settlement. And so it's very important to be able to kind of note that, right? It didn't just come from nowhere. And a lot of people credit Bruce. Bruce actually became part of a scene here that was anchored by people like James Lee, who were mavericks, leaving the sort of old school Chinatown martial arts scene, which is a whole other story. And a lot of folks who moved to California during the 1950s. Now, people like you and me, we know we have aunts and uncles who moved up here in the 1950s. We know all about the post-war migration, when there's a little bit of a recession and people are like, oh, you know, maybe my future's no longer here on the islands. So they move to Los Angeles. They move to the Bay Area. Those folks brought with them all of these mixed martial arts styles, Kempo Karate, Kaji Kembo, like all of these different types of styles. And they were all mixing it up. And so the people that were really popularizing it Ed's teaching the folks in Hollywood, and he really popularizes karate. And Wally J up here in the Bay Area is holding these luau's at the Colombo Club right down there by the DMV, right? If you want to get specific, right? People can just drive up to it. It's still there. And this is where Bruce is actually rising to become a martial arts sensation, because he's the younger version of all these other guys. And he's incredibly fast, incredibly precise, and he's able to absorb all of these things into his body. And he has this idea that folks should just do what's most efficient, what's going to really work, what's most direct, what's most freeing, what's most simple. That's the vibe that he's going for. And so it was really important. Plus my dad grew up not too far from Paloma Settlement, you know, so it was like, oh, this is kind of cool. And as it turns out, like, we have deep ties to the J family as well. So shout out Auntie Bernice in Alameda, who's, what, 104 this year and still going strong. She's amazing. Yeah.
1: Shout out to Auntie.
0: Yeah. Shout out Auntie and the entire J family. Yeah.
1: I know we're talking about Hawaii and thinking about this concept of Mid-Pacific man.
0: Mm.
1: And calling Bruce a Mid-Pacific man because he spends most of his time above the Pacific.
0: Yeah.
1: Going between Asia and North America.
0: Well, you know, it's interesting because as Asia and the U.S. are becoming closer knit together in the 20th century, mainly through imperialism, mainly through American imperialism, there's these ideas that kind of come out of that encounter of sort of, on the one hand, war and imperialism, and then on the other hand, this idea of East meets West, right? And so the Mid-Pacific man idea comes out of that sort of East meets West type of thing. And this, of course, is what's informing the beatniks. You know, this is the kind of thing that's sort of, like the basis of the counterculture around here is that idea that if we look to the East, all of these ideas will help us to think about how we can create a better West, you know, in some ways, revitalize the West. So I wanted to kind of recover a little bit of that history. I mean, even this idea of the Mid-Pacific goes back to people who were the first wave after annexation in Hawaii, who are trying to popularize this idea of Hawaii as the American outpost in the Pacific, right? And so Bruce, how this relates to Bruce is somebody who lives in both worlds and moves through them, and they don't understand how to describe this. So they're calling him sort of a Mid-Pacific man, right? And that's the thing, right? For Asian Americans, it's always like, you're Asian or you're American, right? I'm Asian because I eat, you know what I mean? I eat sukiyaki, and I'm American because I eat pizza. And every kid, I think, has to go through that at some point in their life. And then somebody's getting asked, like, are you Asian or are you American? And the thing about Bruce is he refused that dichotomy. He refused that binary. You know, so he famously in this interview said, you know what, I wish people would just see me as human. And this is going back to the quote that you had said, you know, earlier, which was a toast that they would give to each other around the table. And it's like an older Chinese, actually imperial saying, right? Like, under the heavens, there's but one family. The old Chinese emperors used to say that, like, there's one China, right? And so we could talk about that forever and ever and ever. But it's adopted by him and his Chinese American friends as like a toast that they give to each other when they eat together, like in Chinatown, like, you know, under the heavens is one family, and they toast each other. And so he's sitting here in this interview with Pierre Burton in 1971, just after he's been refused the lead role in a TV show called Kung Fu. And it's been given to David Carradine, who's going to play the character in Yellowface. And Bruce is heartbroken. And so, you know, the interviewer, who's Canadian, is asking him, well, are you going to stay here in Asia? Or are you going to go back to the U.S.? Like he has this mobility to be able to do that. And he's just realized, he's learned a big lesson, like, they don't want you here in the U.S. And so he's saying, you know, see me in all my humanness. Like, look, it's sort of like Martin Luther King saying, I want my kids to be judged by the content of the character, not the color of their skin. And so people interpret it as Bruce is this great American. He was colorblind. But I think actually in that moment, he's saying, no, like, I want to get there, and it's on you all. It's whiteness that is preventing you all from seeing me as a main character, from seeing what I have to bring to the table. You just want me to come in here, kick and punch, and do your version of, you know, Kung Fu? No, see me in all my humanness. See folks like me in all our humanness, in all our humanity. So in many ways, he was very far ahead of his time in doing that.
1: We began with the lines that gave your book its title, Water, Mirror, Echo. Mm-hmm. For people living through hard times right now, what can those words teach us about how to survive, how to transcend?
0: Mm-hmm. Yeah, I think these words, moving be like water, or be water, my friend, right? Like, these words are so powerful to us, simply because what they teach us is this orientation to the world, right? To not just to authority, right? Not just to power, in which we need to be elusive sometimes, and sometimes we need to be overwhelming like a flood. And that's what every organizer, I think, every activist, everybody who believes in social justice, you know, needs to kind of adopt that. But it also gives us a way to be able to kind of think about where we want to be in the world. At the end of the day, we want to be in peace and harmony with each other, right? And so being water is the first part of it, but still be like a mirror. You know, in our conversation, we're reflecting each other. We're mirrors to each other, right? And this is the way that we find meaning. This is the way that we build community. This is the way that we build solidarity, right? And then respond like an echo. So we need to meet the moment, right? What the moment is literally calling for, we need to be able to echo, I think. And that's the meaning for me in terms of thinking about, you know, it's meant so many different types of things, but that's what it resonates for me in this particular political and historical moment that we're living in, this cultural moment that we're living in. You know, this is a time for us to be able to...
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3: From New York, this is Democracy Now!
4: With the help of Almighty God, the armed forces carried out four qualitative operations over the past 24 hours, using a number of ballistic and winged missiles, as well as drones. The first operation targeted King Khaled Airport in Riyadh in three phases, starting the evening before yesterday, resulting in the disruption of air navigation at the airport and its complete closure.
3: Houthi fighters from Yemen have targeted the Saudi capital of Riyadh for the third time in recent days. On Saturday, a Houthi missile strike at the Riyadh Airport killed at least 12 and injured over 300 in the deadliest attack on Saudi soil in over a decade. President Trump's weighing whether to join the Saudi fight against the Houthis in Yemen. We'll speak to Yemen scholar Helen Lackner. Then, as the world's richest man, Elon Musk, spends an astonishing $366 million to help Republicans in the midterms, we'll speak to Oscar-winning filmmaker Alex Gibney about his new nearly four-hour documentary, Musk.
5: Musk is one of the most controversial figures in the world. So I decided to make him the subject of my next film. But it soon became clear Elon would not participate.
3: All that and more coming up. Welcome to Democracy Now!, democracynow.org, The War and Peace Report. I'm Amy Goodman. A leader of Yemen's Houthi movement has warned the U.S. will face a swift and painful response if it joins Saudi Arabia's attacks on Houthi-controlled territory. The warning came after President Trump said he's considering joining the Saudi-led counteroffensive aimed at ousting Houthi fighters from Yemen's Red Sea coast and the strategic Bab el-Mandab Strait. Yemen's Saudi-backed, internationally recognized government says Houthi strikes over the past 24 hours killed at least five civilians and left over a dozen wounded. That includes an attack on a hospital in Yemen's third largest city of Taiz, which is encircled by Houthi fighters. Residents there are reportedly rationing food and essential goods amidst growing warnings of a humanitarian disaster. Elsewhere, the Saudi-led coalition in Yemen said it had intercepted missiles fired by Houthis towards southwestern Saudi Arabia and the capital of Riyadh, where Houthi attacks on King Khalid International Airport in recent days killed 18 people and injured over 300. The continuing attacks came as the U.S. Embassy in Riyadh said U.S. citizens had been arrested for taking photos of recent events in Saudi Arabia, though it did not specify how many people were detained. Meanwhile, the UN reports at least 139 people are dead and 84 others remain missing after an overcrowded boat capsized while sailing from Djibouti to Yemen. The International Organization for Migration said in a statement, quote, "Despite the violence in Yemen, migrants are still making the perilous journeys hoping to make it to the Gulf countries." This is UN spokesperson Stephane Dujarric.
6: This tragedy is yet another stark reminder of the dangers people face in search of safety, in search of work, and just in search of a better life for themselves and their families. Since the fighting escalated on Yemen's west coast, more than 217,000 people have been displaced from their homes.
3: We'll have more on the violence in Yemen after headlines. In the Persian Gulf, the UK's Maritime Trade Operations Center reports an oil tanker was struck by a projectile while exiting the Strait of Hormuz Monday. All crew members are reportedly safe and accounted for. Iran's Islamic Revolutionary Guard Corps took credit for the attack, saying it was the third ship it had struck in 2 days. Since the start of October, there have been at least 18 attacks on ships in or around the Strait of Hormuz. In Ukraine, a Russian strike on a residential high-rise in a Kyiv suburb killed at least two people Monday evening, while Russian attacks on other parts of Ukraine killed another six people. The deadly strikes came as Ukrainian officials said Russia continues to bomb energy sites, despite President Trump's insistence Saturday that Moscow and Kyiv had agreed to cease such energy attacks. Both sides denied Trump's claim, though Ukrainian President Volodymyr Zelensky said he was willing to halt attacks on energy infrastructure if Russia reciprocated. Meanwhile, 11 sailors went missing in the Black Sea today after an apparent drone attack on two cargo ships off the coast of Bulgaria, one of which sank. It was the second deadly attack of its kind in the past week and prompted Bulgaria to summon Russia's ambassador. This is the Bulgarian Prime Minister, Roman Radev.
7: We do not possess solid, clear evidence to level an accusation against any specific party. However, logic suggests that the outcome works to the advantage of the Russian Federation. For this reason, I am summoning the Russian ambassador for a meeting today.
3: A bipartisan group of senators is calling on President Trump to reverse plans to purchase diesel fuel from Russia as part of an effort to lower fuel prices ahead of the midterm elections. In a statement, the senators wrote that Trump is violating a 2022 law that explicitly bans Russian energy imports, adding, quote, "The United States should not provide Putin with a financial lifeline while Russia continues to kill Ukrainian civilians. The administration must immediately reverse course," unquote. Four Republican senators signed the statement. Susan Collins of Maine, Alaska's Lisa Murkowski, Tom Tillis of North Carolina, and John Curtis of Utah. On Monday, President Trump defended the Treasury Department's waiver allowing Russian fuel imports through next April, writing on Truth Social, quote, "I made the right choice for the American people. Always America first," Trump wrote. Federal agents from the Department of Homeland Security raided the Washington, D.C. home of Democratic Congressmember Ilhan Omar of Minnesota Monday. The raid came less than a month before the midterm elections. The Justice Department has traditionally tried not to take public investigative actions involving a candidate in the 60 days before a primary or general election. In a statement, Congressmember Omar said, quote, "For 10 years, Trump's targeted me with baseless lies and smear campaigns. This is just the latest escalation in his campaign of political intimidation. I will not be silenced," she said. Ilhan Omar was born in Somalia, came to the U.S. as a child. She became one of the first two Muslim women elected to Congress in 2018. Trump has repeatedly attacked her and Somali Americans as garbage. Over the weekend, President Trump signaled he'd push for the federal raid of Omar's home. He said, quote, "She comes from Somalia. J.D. Vance and our people are looking at it very strongly," he said. Trump also posted on Truth Social, quote, "The Somalians should not be allowed to get away with what they are doing. They view you as weak and stupid people. Fight back, Minnesota, fight back. If you need the federal government, we'll come to your rescue," he wrote. Trump's apparent call to violence drew condemnation from religious and interfaith leaders. This is Abdullahi Farah, an imam at a Bloomington, Minnesota mosque, which was bombed by a far-right militia in 2017.
8: "Instead of bringing Minnesotans together to find solutions, President Trump chose to make sweeping accusations against my Somali American community and telling people to fight back. Fight back against whom? What exactly is the president asking people to do? These words are reckless, they are dangerous, and they have consequences."
3: The richest man in the world, far-right trillionaire Elon Musk, has quietly funneled $276 million into Republican groups and his super PAC since the start of July to boost the GOP in the midterms. That's according to reporting by the New York Times. He gave $158 million this summer to the Senate Leadership Fund to help Republicans hold on to the Senate. It's one of the largest political donations in American history. It's more than the Democrats raised from all of its donors that quarter for its efforts in the Senate. In total, Musk has given Republicans $366 million in campaign contributions during the 2025-26 election cycle. Meanwhile, corporations that have benefited from the Trump administration's cancellation of federal enforcement actions have given more than $210 million in contributions to MAGA Inc. and other Trump-aligned super PACs, according to Public Citizen. The group tallied the Trump administration's cancellation of 212 federal enforcement actions involving 205 corporations. We'll be speaking with the Oscar-winning filmmaker Alex Gibney about his new almost four-hour film called Musk later in the broadcast. Republican Senator Darlene Graham of South Carolina, the sister of the late Republican Senator Lindsey Graham, sparred with her Democratic opponent Annie Andrews for their first and only debate on Sunday, likely. The GOP's Senate Leadership Fund is directing $5 million into the contest, signaling surprising Democratic strength in the race. The polls have tightened in recent weeks. This is Graham defending Israel at the debate.
9: "I fully believe that we need to stand with Israel. The same people that want to hurt and attack Israel want to come after us, the terrorists that were close to getting a nuclear weapon will come here. So we need to stand with our strongest ally in the Middle East, where there's a lot of unrest.
3: Meanwhile, Dr. Andrews blasted Graham for her support for the U.S.-Israeli war in Iran.
10: My opponent is the only one on this stage who had the opportunity to vote to end the war. But three times in a row, she voted to continue it. And several days after one of those votes, she had the audacity to walk out onto this stage and admit that national security isn't really her thing. South Carolina, if your surgeon said that appendectomies aren't really his thing, would you still hand him a scalpel? No. So why would we hand Darlene Graham a full term in the U.S. Senate? She is unserious and unqualified.
3: In the occupied West Bank, Israeli forces today raided the offices of several Palestinian NGOs in the courtyard of the Palestine Medical Complex. The NGOs raided include the Union of Palestinian Women's Committees, the Admir Prisoner Support and Human Rights Association in Ramallah. Israeli snipers were also reportedly dispatched around the entrances to the Palestine Medical Complex in Ramallah. Meanwhile, in Gaza, at least four Palestinians, including a four-year-old child, were killed in Israeli attacks Monday. Since last October's so-called ceasefire, Israel's killed over 1,400 Palestinians in Gaza. Israeli Prime Minister Benjamin Netanyahu has directed Israel's Attorney General and Domestic Intelligence Chief to identify the soldiers and officers who appeared in the award-winning investigative documentary Naza and to bring charges against them for allegedly damaging Israel's security interests. The Israeli government has also attacked Naza filmmakers Yuval Abraham and Rachel Soar, threatening to strip them of their citizenship. In a statement, The Guardian, which produced the documentary, said, quote, "These moves are all attempts to distract from the urgent questions the film asks about the mass killings of Palestinian civilians in Gaza. Journalists should be free to pursue public interest investigations without threats or harassment," The Guardian said. Meanwhile, Haaretz is reporting, after the October 7th attacks, the Israeli military drastically loosened its rule for confirming and targeting Hamas members, allowing strikes to kill hundreds of Palestinian civilians to target even low-ranking members of Hamas. For example, on October 31st, 2023, IDF warplanes dropped 2,000-pound bombs supplied by the United States on the densely populated Jabalia refugee camp in northern Gaza in order to kill one Hamas commander. A veteran of the IDF told Haaretz, quote, "I remember being stunned that we were bringing down several densely populated buildings, killing and injuring hundreds of people, to kill a battalion commander who just a few weeks earlier hadn't even been someone we were supposed to gather intelligence on," unquote. And the Israeli academic and independent analyst Ori Goldberg has died at the age of 50 after a long struggle with colon cancer, a frequent contributor to Al Jazeera English. He also spoke on Democracy Now!, writing and commenting on Israeli politics, Israel's regional security plans, and most recently, Israel's reaction to the documentary film Naza. He was one of the few critical voices from Israel willing to speak to international media. Here he is on Democracy Now! Just before of the so-called U.S. ceasefire in Gaza.
11: There are Israelis who, especially religious ones, who celebrate overtly the killing of Palestinians. And they, of course, are disappointed. They wanted a total victory. They wanted Hamas destroyed. But the great majority of Israelis enable the genocide and support the genocide by not talking about the genocide.
3: To see his interviews on Democracy Now!, go to democracynow.org. And those are some of the headlines. This is Democracy Now!, democracynow.org, The War and Peace Report. Coming up, we'll speak with Alex Gibney, the Oscar-winning director of the film called Musk. But first, Houthi fighters are continuing to attack the Saudi capital of Riyadh. Back in a minute.

0: and around the world.
1: Houthi fighters from Yemen have targeted the Saudi capital of Riyadh for the third time in recent days. On Saturday, a Houthi missile strike on a Riyadh airport killed 13 people and injured over 300 in the deadliest single attack on Saudi soil in over a decade. The Houthis have hit the airport at least four times. All flights out of the airport are currently suspended. Saudi Crown Prince Mohammed bin Salman has not been seen publicly in a week. Is reportedly shuttling between palaces with heavy security and bunkers. Riyadh is 500 or so miles from Houthi-controlled areas in Yemen. This is Houthi military spokesperson Yahya Saria speaking Monday.
2: With the help of Almighty God, the armed forces carried out four qualitative operations over the past 24 hours, using a number of ballistic and winged missiles, as well as drones. The first operation targeted King Khalid Airport in Riyadh in three phases, starting the evening before yesterday, resulting in the disruption of air navigation at the airport and its complete closure.
1: In Yemen, a leader of the Houthis, also known as the Ansar Allah movement, warned the U.S. it would face a swift and painful response if it joined Saudi Arabia's attacks on Houthi-controlled territory. The warning came after President Trump said he's going to look at joining the Saudi-led counteroffensive aimed at ousting Houthi fighters from Yemen's Red Sea coastline and the strategic Bab al-Mandeb Strait. In September, Reuters reported Houthi leaders met secretly with U.S. officials in Oman and assured them U.S. ships in the Red Sea would not be targeted, even as a blockade was underway on Saudi-linked ships. Yemen's Saudi-backed, internationally recognized government says Houthi strikes over the past 24 hours within Yemen killed at least five civilians and left over a dozen wounded. That includes an attack on a hospital in Yemen's third largest city of Taiz, which is encircled by Houthi fighters. Residents there are reportedly rationing food and essential goods amidst growing warnings of a growing humanitarian disaster. Meanwhile, the Yemen Data Project reported more than 250 Saudi air raids on Yemen last month, the highest number since 2022, killing at least 66 civilians and injuring 90. For more, we're joined by Helen Lackner, author of several books on Yemen, including Yemen in Crisis, The Road to War, and Yemen, Poverty and Conflict. She's been involved with Yemen for over 50 years and lived there for a total of more than 15 years between the 70s and the 2010s. Her next book on Yemen will be out next year. She's joining us from Oxford, England. Welcome to Democracy Now!, Helen Lackner. Thanks so much for being with us. Do you see what's going on here? Saudi Arabia has been at war with Yemen for over a decade. It's kind of Saudi Arabia's, you know, U.S. war in Vietnam. And talk about who the parties are in Yemen. Who is the internationally recognized government in Yemen that's supported by Saudi Arabia? And who are the Houthis?
3: Well, thank you for inviting me. Do you want me to start with the Houthis or with the government?
1: Your choice.
3: Right. Well, the internationally recognized government is the descendant of what was the government of Yemen until 2014, when the Houthis took over the capital, Sana'a. And since then, the government has been based mainly in principle in Aden, which is the major city on the southern coast, and also some of its main leaders and usually the presidents have been based in Saudi Arabia, in Riyadh, and various other people have been all over the place. The basic issues to do with the internationally recognized government is its failure to operate as a functioning operational government, and in particular of having a united and effective military. Its military are composed of different groups which are largely rival to each other and have different commands, and they have been unable to operate as a single unit. And that is really one of the main reasons why the Houthi offensive last month that took over Mocha and the Bab al-Mandeb succeeded so quickly, basically because the people opposing them were far too disorganized. And it's also true that the Houthis are and were still the stronger military element throughout Yemen. So very briefly, to get into who the Houthis are, They are a group that was initially created

0: in the 1990s to oppose the rise of Salafi Muslims in the far north of Yemen. Their heartland is the absolute far north of Yemen, a city called Sa'ada. And they were created, and they are a group of Zaydis. Zaydis are a branch of Shia Muslim, but they are not particularly different from Sunni Muslims in terms of theology. But the Houthis are very much a fundamentalist group, a very extremist group when it comes to their way of ruling and their ambitions. And many people tend to compare them with the Afghani Taliban. And I think that comparison does have some validity. And for people who don't know Yemen well, it will give them an idea of what kind of group they are. They are extremely repressive. They are also very ideologically motivated. They've now, for 15 years or longer, been educating and enforcing their ideology onto children throughout their school and education system, as well as adults. But certainly, we now have a generation of young adults who have known nothing else but Houthi ideology, and at least many of them must be expected to believe them. And I think it's worth pointing out that Houthis now control approximately 2/3 of Yemen's population, if not more. So at least 20 million people are living under their authority. So although they only control about 1/3 of the country's territory geographically, in terms of the population, they control basically 2/3 approximately. So
1: And Helen Lochner, your history in terms of Yemen goes back of 5 decades. Most people are not aware that in the period after Yemen emerged from English protectorate or colonial status, there was actually a socialist government for a period of time in Yemen. Could you talk about that and how it evolved then into a dictatorship and eventually to where we are today?
0: Yeah, well, I'm glad you're interested in the People's Democratic Republic of Yemen, because that's when I first went to live in Yemen, was in order to help build socialism, which certainly sounds a bit, if not comical, certainly sad when we look at the world as it is today. So indeed, you had a socialist regime. I mean, you had two states in Yemen. You had the state that emerged from the British colony, which was the People's Democratic Republic of Yemen, and you had the Yemen Arab Republic with a capital in Sana'a, that was based on, that had previously been the Imamate, and which was a republic largely in name, but basically was a military dictatorship for the vast majority of its period from 1962 until you had Yemeni unification in 1990, when both states united into the Republic of Yemen. And after that time, I think one has to say that the socialist element that had been active in the PDRY really vanished. The party, the socialist party, the Yemeni Socialist Party, really got very much weakened, but partly by a civil war that happened in Yemen in 1994, but also very much because it was unable to maintain the support it had had because of the differences between the people who wanted to return to the pre-1990 borders and who basically wanted to separate Yemen back into two states, and those who believed in Yemen as a single state. So I think, you know, in terms of the history of socialism, although I think even today you have people who think or wonder or are interested in what life was like in the days of the socialist period, it's really very much more of an imagination or hoping or thinking. And basically what people are interested in, what people are missing very much, are the basic social welfare and the basic social democratic aspects of that regime, which was the fact that it provided, you know, good health systems, good education systems, basic infrastructure, and basic salaries that people could live on. Not in luxury, but they could live on them. And these things basically vanished largely very rapidly rapidly after 1994 and under the Saleh regime, which was, you know, Saleh had been president of the Yemen Arab Republic from 1978 onwards, and he became and stayed president of the Republic of Yemen until he was ousted after the 2011 uprisings, and that also gradually led to basically the civil war that started in 2014. I mean, I don't know if you want me to spend time discussing the 2011 to 2014 period, or if you want to focus more on the current situation.
1: Well, yeah, I'd like to ask specifically in terms of the ability of the Houthis to resist this, the military onslaught of Saudi Arabia. Most people are not aware that Yemen actually has a larger population than Saudi Arabia. What's been the impact of their ability to strike at the Saudis, and especially in terms of the power of Mohammed bin Salman?
0: Yeah, I think it's important to remember that, you know, yes, the Houthis are attacking Saudi Arabia with airstrikes, but there is now actively a real ground war going on within Yemen. And that is a far more relevant and important issue for the Yemenis on a day-to-day basis, because they are now back into a full-scale civil war. And the Saudi intervention is, yes, it is airstrikes, and the Saudis are supporting the government to some extent with material, and also, I suppose, you know, all kinds of other elements of technology, etc. But the fundamental war that's going on now is not a war in Yemen, is not a war with Saudi. It's a war between Yemenis, between the Houthis and the government, and basically what I would call the non-Houthis or the anti-Houthis. So the Saudi element is really, for Yemenis, it's part of the war, but it's not the war. And, you know, the airstrikes at the moment by most Yemenis are considered airstrikes that are supporting them against the Houthis. So the fact that the world attention is focusing on a few airstrikes on Saudi Arabia is not something that is the top priority for Yemen and Yemenis. The top priority for Yemenis is dealing with the, you know, the Houthi, anti-Houthi war, and the fact that after the defeats they suffered in early September, the anti-Houthis have pulled themselves together to some extent, and now there is a lot of confrontations going on a daily basis around Taiz, around the Bab al-Mandab, around various other fronts, even in the far north, and around Maghreb and Jouf. And this is an ongoing war, i.e. the war that went on from 2015 to 22 and was interrupted for the last 4 years has now basically resumed.
2: And where, Helen Lochner, do you see this going? We have these reports that last month Houthis secretly negotiated with Washington in Oman, saying they wouldn't target U.S. or Israeli ships in the Red Sea, only Saudi ships. And where you see this heading in the future, with President Trump saying he's looking at whether to get involved with this?
0: Well, thank you for bringing this up, because, you know, the basic Houthi slogan, which is shouted and it's known as the scream, you know, starts with death to America, death to Israel, curse upon the Jews. So the number one item is death to America. And the fact that the Houthis have made this deal with Washington, you know, demonstrates that the ideology may be an important element for mobilizing people within Yemen, but it certainly doesn't seem to prevent them from being totally opportunistic when it comes to dealing with the U.S. The reason they've said this, I'm sure, is because there was a 52-day series of airstrikes last year in 2025, from March till May, from the U.S. against Houthi areas. And although this ended with this apparent agreement between them to cease fire, it certainly did cause quite a lot of damage to the Houthis. But I think the problem about, you know, you're asking what happens next. I think the war within Yemen, between Yemenis, is going to go on. I don't I'm very sad to say this, and I hope I'm wrong, but my belief and that of most other people I've heard and spoken to is that this restarting of the war, renewal of the war, is going to last until one side or the other gets close to winning. And the Saudis are currently supporting the government, and they are really in a very bad dilemma, because they know from previous experience, they did, you know, aerial bombing for 7 years and it got nowhere. Trump did aerial bombing for 52 days and it didn't really go anywhere either. So it's quite clear that and it's been demonstrated elsewhere in the world that, you know, airstrikes on their own do not win a war.
2: Helen Lackner.
0: And so the situation, the future for the Saudis at this point is they have to either decide to make a deal with the Houthis, which I think is increasingly difficult, even though they almost had such a deal in 2023. But I think the situation between then and now has changed, and particularly with the recent attacks, it would be extremely difficult for them to make a deal with the Houthis or to continue with the war. I mean, I haven't seen anyone who has found a solution for this current situation other than a continuation of, you know, very considerable disasters at the humanitarian level. I'm really glad you mentioned earlier the displaced, and you also remember that the humanitarian situation for Yemenis in general is absolutely disastrous, and people have now suffered 12 years of war, and things are getting worse by the day. So, you know, the future is unfortunately, as far as I can tell, and I hope I'm wrong, is very bleak.
2: Helen Lackner, I want to thank you so much for being with us, author of several books on Yemen, including Yemen in Crisis, The Road to War, and Yemen, Poverty and Conflict. Coming up, the world's richest man, Elon Musk, spends an astonishing $366 million to help Republicans in the midterms. We'll speak to the Oscar-winning filmmaker Alex Gibney about his new film, Musk. Stay with us.

0: Arauco has a sorrow by Mohawk artist Daniel French. This is Democracy Now!, democracynow.org, the War and Peace Report. I'm Amy Goodman with Juan Gonzalez. The world's richest man is pouring hundreds of millions of dollars into the November midterm elections in an effort to help Republicans hold on to their Senate majority. Elon Musk, the world's first trillionaire, has reportedly funneled more than $366 million into Republican groups and his own super PAC, according to the New York Times. That makes him by far the largest known donor to this year's midterms. Musk and President Trump have appeared together at three events over the past 2 weeks, praising one another after a very public falling out last year. And Musk is doing all this while overseeing a sprawling business empire that's benefited enormously from federal contracts. We spend the rest of the hour on a new documentary about Musk and the unprecedented power he's amassed in business, technology, politics, and beyond. The epic, nearly four-hour-long film by Academy Award-winning director Alex Gibney is called simply Musk. Gibney says he set out to answer two fundamental questions. How could Musk amass so much power? And why had we given it to him? This is the film's trailer.
1: What are the odds that we are in base reality? Like, we are in a simulation.
2: Give it up for the greatest capitalist in history!
3: Oh! Elon Musk is one of the most controversial figures in the world. So I decided to make him the subject of my next film. But it soon became clear Elon would not participate.
4: Between what SpaceX has accomplished and what Elon has been saying they will be doing, there is a big leap.
5: Gotta build a city on Mars.
6: When Musk says that the future of humanity is to colonize Mars, he is selling us dreams. That's not happening. Sell you a
7: dream. We started Tesla. He agreed to be the lead investor. What I learned in that process is there's no legal definition of founder. You could call yourself a founder.
8: Really?
7: Sure.
9: The CEO Performance Award to our founder, Elon Musk.
10: This is a car that lies to you about what it's doing.
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12: Twitter is the place where Elon can tell his side of history.
13: Somebody on Elon's side referred to us as the breeders.
14: There's 14 that are publicly known. The people around Elon believe that there's many more.
15: This is an order creating a department known as DOGE.
16: The conflicts of interest are shocking.
17: The SEC, USAID, the FAA, a lot of these agencies are the ones looking at him.
18: He had told me, I can't be president, but I can help Trump beat Biden. I say, I think we're going to win. And he said, I have 10,000 lasers in space. I knew that hours ago.
19: What are his actual motivations? Do we even know this man at all?
6: We have one person who's this chaotic and has this much power. It's completely insane.
0: The documentary traces Musk's early business ventures, the rise of SpaceX and Tesla, the role of government support for his businesses. It also examines Musk's acquisition of Twitter, which he renamed X, his political alliance with Trump, and his role in the Department of Government Efficiency, or DOGE, which eviscerated life-saving federal government programs like USAID. Gibney also examines Musk's ambitions and artificial intelligence, including his company XAI, and the reported integration of its Grok chatbot and other AI models into U.S. military networks. For more, we're joined by Alex Gibney, Academy Award-winning director. His new documentary called simply Musk. Alex's previous films include Enron, The Smartest Guys in the Room, Going Clear, Scientology, and The Prison of Belief, and the Oscar-winning Taxi to the Dark Side. Alex Gibney, welcome back to Democracy Now! Thank you for joining us from Maine. Why don't we start off by talking about the resistance to even getting this film out as it's being released in theaters around the country this week? The Musk empire threatened to sue you. You had platforms saying they wouldn't run the ads. Explain what is at stake right now.
5: Well, even before the movie was premiered at the Venice Film Festival, Elon Musk's lawyer, Alex Spiro, threatened to sue us over something that they claimed was in the documentary, but it wasn't. In terms of the ads, it was really interesting. We produced the trailer you just showed, and then we wanted to run ads for that trailer on YouTube, Facebook, Instagram, TikTok, and X, of course, X. All of those platforms denied our ads. We appealed. They denied again. We appealed again. They denied again. They said that they were political advertisements, and on that basis, we were refused the ability to place them there. Then there was an article was written exposing this, and mysteriously, YouTube and Meta said, oh, gosh, sorry, just a mistake. TikTok still won't run the ads, and X claims they are, but so far as I know, they're not. What it does testify to is this enormous sort of shrinking of political discourse because these massive platforms, which are controlled by tech oligarchs, are limiting speech.
8: And Alex, what is it that got you to decide to do a film on Musk in the first place?
5: It's a good question. Some people came to me and asked me to do it. This goes back to 2022, long before he had hitched his wagon to Trump. And I wasn't sure I wanted to do it initially, but I was convinced by a friend that it was about 21st century power. And so it was. I just didn't realize how much his economic power was going to fuse with political power at the time I started.
8: What I found especially fascinating in the film is I, like most Americans, assumed that what most people knew originally about Musk was a Tesla. And you tell a different founding story about Tesla than most people are commonly aware of. Could you talk about that and his battle with, Martin Eberhard?
5: Sure. I mean, it's interesting. Most people think that Elon Musk is the founder of Tesla and also the prime inventor of the technology at Tesla. And that just isn't true. He was an investor, not an inventor. The real inventor was a man named Martin Eberhard. He and his partner, Mark Tarpening, founded Tesla. They were the ones who came up with the original technology of the lithium-ion battery pack, which is the thing that gives Tesla so much torque. And they also had the original business plan of starting at the high end of the market, and as people began to adopt the car, driving costs down. Musk came in, invested in the company, and after a while, they had a falling out. And Musk engineered Martin Eberhard's departure. Eberhard sued for money he thought he was owed, and Musk would only agree to settle the lawsuit if Eberhard agreed to say that Musk was what he wasn't, which was the founder of Tesla.
0: I mean, this is unbelievable.
5: Which I find very interesting. I mean, to go to that—
0: I wanted to interrupt for 1 second because I wanted to go to a clip from your documentary that goes to this, the documentary Musk describing the origins of Tesla.
5: When Musk fired Eberhard, Musk refused to pay him what he claimed he was owed. A lawsuit followed, and it was settled only when Musk was able to claim that he was what he wasn't, a founder of Tesla.
7: What I learned in that process is there's no legal definition of founder. You could call yourself a founder. There's nothing illegal about that.
20: Really?
7: Sure. Why not? Right. You should be. You'd be a good founder. I have with me the incorporation papers for Tesla Motors, and you'll see his name is nowhere on them.
0: So, Alex Gibney, take it from there. It's really astounding.
5: It is astounding. And what's astounding is that Musk would go to such lengths to sort of embrace this lie. And I think there were a number of reasons for that. One is he wants people to know where he really feels it's important for people to think that he's this polymath, this sort of Leonardo da Vinci-like figure, when in fact what he is a kind of a ruthless businessman with some talents, we should all admit, but not an inventor. And the other thing that's interesting, too, is that when it comes to Silicon Valley, being a founder is what entitles you to all sorts of money and the ability downstream, even when your company's economic fundamentals don't justify a big valuation, to pitch people on the idea that, don't worry, we may not be making money now, but in the future, you're investing in this man, Elon Musk, who is a genius. He's an inventor. He's all these things, which, of course, he isn't.
0: I wanted to go to the amount of government money, that's taxpayer money, that has gone into all of these businesses, ultimately all of these companies, recognizing that they get involved with the military. He's running, the future of war for Hegseth at the Pentagon now, that's where the biggest bucks are. But go back to the beginning, to how he positioned Tesla and then going into SpaceX and recognizing what would get him the money and what wouldn't.
5: Well, it's interesting because particularly with SpaceX, I mean, Musk has always positioned himself as this kind of freewheeling entrepreneur who did what he did just by the dint of hard work and independence. But, I mean, SpaceX, for almost all of its existence, has been more or less a socialist enterprise. It had one customer, and that's the government of the United States. Tesla benefited early on, particularly under the Obama administration, from a number of loans and subsidies for EVs, and also the state of California helped to subsidize Tesla early on. So Tesla itself as a company would be unimaginable without those subsidies, and never would have made it. The other thing that he's done, particularly at Tesla, is when he ran out of government subsidies and his ability to get money from venture capitalists, there was only one place left to go, and that was the stock market. So he started making increasingly bold, outlandish, and really fictional claims about his company in order to get a high valuation, which is what allowed Tesla to, you know, prosper.
8: And could you talk as well, in the film, you go into the various situations where Musk really practically pulled a scam on government, the swapping of batteries in Tesla that enabled him to be able to get a hold of all of these EV credits from California. Could you talk about that as well?
5: Sure. I mean, you know, very early on, in order to get this money from the government, he had to engage in a series of elaborate cons. And maybe the first one is the most outlandish and the most interesting. He had this big demonstration where he claimed to solve the essential problem of the EV. And what is that essential problem? It's range. Everybody worries about range, you know, because unlike a gas car, you can't pull into a gas station and juice up your battery. Well, Musk held this big demonstration where he said, oh, yes, you can. We have a thing called a battery swap. And he holds this big demonstration where something strange underneath the chassis of the car happens, and he claims to be swapping out a battery. And that for that, because he did it once, he was able to get an extraordinary subsidy from the government of California. But the thing is, you know, he claimed that he was going to try to do that on a grand scale so that people really could do this. He had one battery swap station. There was a journalist there who observed that it never happened. Nobody ever went in. Well, people tried to go in, but there were no battery swaps, because you have to understand, the battery in a Tesla is 1,000 pounds, okay? And it's usually covered with sealant and stuff like that. But Musk, you know, sort of gulled the government of California into thinking it could be swapped out like AA batteries. So it was really an outrageous con.
0: What about the self-driving cars? What you describe here in this documentary, the information that Tesla would not reveal, the number of people who died, explain what took place and the settling of these lawsuits so that information would not come out?
5: I think the thing that we have to understand about Tesla's attempt to, develop self-driving cars was that it was always a stock market play, because otherwise you were just an ordinary car company. But for years, he was touting his technology. And his technology was basically a camera technology. The cameras in the cars, take stock of what's going on around them. It feeds data to the system. AI then, teaches the car how to drive on roads. That's the theory of it, okay? But he also never put in the redundant systems that Waymo has, radar and LIDAR and so forth and so on. So the problem came between the distance of Musk's hype and pitch and what the cars could actually do. There's a famous ad that they ran in 2016 called the Paint It Black ad from the Rolling Stones song that accompanies it, where you see a car driving itself and says, and it's touted as a technology that in fact exists, but really at the time that technology couldn't tell the difference between a red light and a green light, which is a pretty fundamental issue that you need to sort out for safety in a car. And as a result, as you say, over 60 people lost their lives as a result of autopilot failures. And in the case of many lawsuits, they were able to be settled so that the information about all of this wouldn't come out. There was one very powerful lawsuit brought by a woman who died, who was a pedestrian, who was literally killed by a runaway autopilot Tesla. One of the things that was discovered was that Tesla was effectively hiding evidence from them, which they were able to obtain with the help of a Russian hacker, which showed that Tesla knew very well how and why the car malfunctioned, but they weren't sharing it with investigators. As a result, there was a rather large judgment against Tesla, the first one. And I think, going back to the campaign contributions, if I may, I think that this issue of fraud at or alleged fraud at Tesla is one of the investigations that he was facing when he hitched his wagon to Trump. And I strongly believe that one of the reasons he's flooding the political campaigns with so much money now is he wants to avoid investigations in the future.
0: This is a critical point, but I want to go back to your documentary, Musk, featuring rare interviews with people previously in Musk's inner circle, including Ashley St. Clair, the former conservative influencer, mother of one of Musk's kids. She says she was offered a non-disclosure agreement in exchange for financial support, but she chose not to sign it, saying she felt a moral obligation to speak publicly about her experience. Musk has disputed her account of a $40 million offer with $100,000 a month. This is a clip from Musk featuring Ashley St. Clair.
20: If you were to ask someone on the right what they think of Elon, he's a free speech god. And someone on the left, he's just someone who sends hateful tweets and he's lost his mind. Both are very comforting, but both are completely insufficient to the immense amount of power and influence he has.
0: And this is Ashley St. Clair from the trailer for Musk.
20: He had told me, I can't be president, but I can help Trump beat Biden. I say, I think we're going to win. And he said, I have 10,000 lasers in space. I knew that hours ago. What are his actual motivations? Do we even know this man at all?
0: So let's go to who spoke to you, Alex, and who wouldn't speak to you. I mean, Ashley St. Clair would not sign a non-disclosure agreement. And the fear of retribution that others had. And then go to your point that you're making about, I mean, it goes to Doge as well, taking out the very agencies and inspectors that would be investigating him if Democrats win.
5: That's right. So I think that, I talked to hundreds of people, or myself and my team talked to hundreds of people, many people off the record, some on background, but it was tremendously hard to get people to come on camera to speak. Over time, we were able to get some key people, Reid Hoffman, who who was part of the PayPal mafia, knew Musk early on, Justine Musk, his first wife, Ashley Sinclair, you showed, as well as a number of people involved in the origin of his companies. It took some doing, but I think there was a tremendous amount of fear that Musk would either sue them out of existence or would launch sort of vitriolic attacks on them on X, which has a kind of ramification. Because once you start the rage loop on something like X, all sorts of crazy people come out of the woodwork, and the next thing you know, you're being doxxed or you're being chased. It can be a very scary thing. But some very courageous people did come forward, and it was tremendously helpful in order to give dimension to this character. But I do want to, a lot of people have gone to sort of the ideological underpinnings of Musk, and I think to some extent those are overdone. I think he's always behaved in a very pragmatic way. I mean, when he needed money from Barack Obama, he was, liberal. but then when he, in 2024, when he suddenly hitched his wagon to Trump, it seemed like this is the guy I believe in. It's his ideas that are so important. Well, he was also facing a tremendous number of civil investigations into his companies for abrogating workers' rights, for pollution, for all sorts of other things, and a criminal investigation into possible fraud at Tesla. Now, once Trump is elected, Musk is put in charge of the Department of Government Efficiency, which really had nothing to do with waste, fraud, and abuse. Its two goals, as far as I'm concerned, were, one, to destroy the regulatory state. And he starts first with the agencies that are regulating him. And then the next thing I think that, was a kind of key goal for Doge, for Musk, was the access of federal data. Not only classified information, but also access on all of us from our Social Security data, our Medicare data, so forth and so on. The Doge boys, who we all remember as these callow kids from some of Musk's companies going into federal agencies and literally knowing nothing about them and cutting jobs here, cutting jobs there, a little bit like, firing the pilot while he's flying the plane without any regard to, how damaging or dangerous that might be. So you could say that they were reckless and what were they doing and it was crazy. But actually, there was an ulterior motive here. All these kids were very savvy about how to access IT and data at these federal agencies. They had what's called super admin status, which meant that they could see data across the silos that are normally put in place, either to protect our privacy or to protect classified information. And I'm told by heads of IT at those agencies that moving that data to SpaceX, for example, would have been as easy as a drag and drop, taking a computer file and putting it into a folder. So that's a really terrifying idea. Now, I can't prove that that's what he did, but I strongly suspect it is.
0: Alex Gibney, we want to congratulate you on your film. Academy Award-winning director's new documentary is Musk. We hope to do part two and post it online. Happy birthday to Miguel Noguera, and an early happy birthday to Juan Gonzalez. By the way, steal the story, please. The documentary about Democracy Now! 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
11: Hello and welcome to the better weather for Tuesday, October 13th. Local early morning temperatures range from 53 degrees in Tannersville to 59 in Red Hook. Regional average soil temperature is 58 degrees. Little fog this morning, passing chance for rain all day long. A high of 70 happens at 4 p.m. Overnight, rain chances disappear by midnight. We see a low of 64. Tomorrow will be dry but cloudy with a high of 75 at 3 p.m. A low of 51 overnight takes us into a sunny Thursday with a high of 61. Friday, rain and a high of 65. Just a heads up, there does seem to be a cold blast on the way for this weekend. Sunset today will be at 6:05 p.m. Sunrise tomorrow will be at 7:01 a.m. Looking way up, we see X-class flare chances are at 10%. Plasma winds will be average at 488 kilometers per second with a thin density of 8 protons per cubic centimeter. Radio propagation conditions are currently being lightly impacted across the board with level 2 noise floor. There are low chances for aurora this evening. The current sunspot number is 93, and this has been The Better Weather, brought to you by the Catskill Makers Syndicate.
9: 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Did you know that the Wave Farm has an art park that is home to a dozen media art installations in the hamlet of Acre, New York? SoundCamp's test site of Acoustic Commons 1 is a live open mic near a small waterfall. 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

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Corey McCaslin in with a ghoulish smorgasbord including the Misfits, Anthrax, Ministry, and more. Capping off with the beginning of my celebration of the long overdue return to Camp Crystal Lake. No geek speak this week, but I'll make that up in the next installment. Our first set begins with the classic Brain Eaters by the Misfits.

Today's first set began with the Misfits' Brain Eaters. Then Count Lori and the Biters directed us in doing the Frankenstein Stomp. After that, Science Fiction Corporation unleashed Monster on Saturn 1. And we ended with Rob Zombie bidding us to meet the Creeper. This set starts with Rose Skyfe's cover of the Buffy theme. This would be in anticipation of a revival, if not for one grotesquely stupid Hulu exec, who hopefully won't stand against Ryan freaking Coogler's X-Files revival either. But as I haven't heard anything in a while, I'll shake the magic 8-ball. Outlook not so good.

Love, preceded by Rose Skye's version of the Buffy the Vampire Slayer theme. Taking us through the bottom of the hour is Russian band Unreal, bringing us Ghostly Paradise.

Forgotten Geek Halloween 2026 Part 1 continues on WGXC. That was Aesthetic Perfection's Nightmare Fueled The Ones, preceded by Ghostly Paradise by Unreal. This set takes us back to Twin Peaks with Angelo Badalamenti's It's Your Father from the movie Fire Walk With Me,

My obligatory Lynchian set became Evangelo Battle MNT's It's Your Father, from Twin Peaks' Fire Walk With Me, followed by Anthrax's Peaks-inspired Black Lodge. Check out the music video, underrated classic. And ended with They'll Never Find Your Body by Nocturne. Next installment will include my first reaction after binging the first season of A24 and Peacock's Linda Cardellini-led Friday the 13th reboot, Crystal Lake, dropping October 15th. This set starts out adjacent to that storied and bloody location, with the Fred Mullen theme song from the previous Friday the 13th series that ran from 1987 to 1990. It was a generally unrelated, cheap but entertaining pseudo-anthology where two cousins recovered cursed objects sold by their demon-bargaining uncle's antique store. But hey, Jason's machete appeared in background shots. Even years afterward, a local station back in Dallas would often run the two-part Amish country set The Quilt of Hathor as a TV movie.

This edition of Forgotten Geek Halloween 2026 ended with a set that began Friday the 13th, but went other places. We started off with Fred Mullins' theme for the original 1987 Friday the 13th TV series. After that was the instrumental version of Stan Meisner and Fred Mullins' The Darkest Side of the Night, from the indisputably worst installment of the franchise. Part 8, Jason takes a cruise and wanders through Canadian sewers and alleys pretending to be Manhattan. Then we heard the theme from VHS 85, Doppelganger by Bathed in Blood, followed by the swirly version of Ministry's goth anthem, Every Day is Halloween. Thanks for listening. Stay safe as we drift on the water and assume safety to most of Almost Dawn by Nine Inch Nails.

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7: Wow! What a graduation!
8: I'll say!
9: But with college behind us, we'll need careers. And good ones.
8: What about chestnut roasting? People always need chestnuts.
7: Or begging! I know a place that'll saw your legs off.
9: Slow down, fellas. I've got a way we can keep our legs and still have a bright future.
8: Now you're dreaming.
9: Oh, am I?
7: Of course! Nuclear power!
9: It's the job of tomorrow. Today!
8: Really?
9: Well, that settles it. For all those reasons and more, let us choose an electrifying career in...
10: nuclear power.

Vocal fry going out to the Banana Queen there is Marie Jaska's Tua Coisa from her 2026 Ao Vivo em Búzios. And so begins Bossa Brazil, Thanks for Boarding. More new stuff to come in this one, including a pretty amazing voice from another 2026 release, a guy called Pichico. He's going to be the second track in this first full set, which begins with Clara Valverde's Samba do Moço Bonito. This is Bossa Brazil.

0: That one's from 2018. Well, the seven-string guitar isn't the only maybe exotic instrument we have for you in this edition. As this next set will attest, but like the last set, it starts off in a more standard form with Mari Merenda.
1: Só não me bate num lugar de louca que eu viro outro e posso machucar. 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

The mellow cello of Jacques Morlenbaum with his cello samba trio, where they're spelling the samba part using the number 3 for the letter B, so it looks like cello son trio a trio. We'll not be engaging in that kind of tomfoolery, but we will disclose that Você e Eu came from the trio's 2014 Saudade de Futuro, Futuro de Saudade release. Before that, the splashes of what's commonly called a Paraguayan harp. That was off a 78 called Guanaria de Noite Triste from José Augusto. Thanks to Otacilio for that restoration. And we launched that set with Mari Marenda's Boche no Lugar, part of her 2025 EP called Reverbo. And she's going to be back later in the show in another form. You're listening, as you should be, to Bossa Brazil, going up next to a jazz treatment of some Johnny Alf music. This is the saxist Moro Senizzi.

0: especial e gostosinho pra chuchu.
1: That's Lana Bittencourt. I don't think we've played her for you before, but certainly an expressive voice with some choice material. In this case, Quiero Ir a Bahia. That's off a 78 from 1957. From Amanda Magalhães, we spent Uma Morte Dá, her 2020 release Fragma, and then Moro Senizi with a jazzed version of Johnny Alf's Céu e o Mar, The Sky and the Sea, from their Ilusão Ator, put out by the Biscoito Fino label in 2020. And next we go to Javan with some of his very earliest work, Embola a Bola, on Bossa Brazil.

De Silva's quick fix on Noel Jose's song Un Gago Apasionado, A Stutterer in Love. The track before that was a collaboration put together by a South African guy called David Scott, electronically dressing up an impromptu street performance of Fera Jumangayo, sung by Mari Merenda, who we heard more formally earlier in the show. His stage name is The Kiffness, a local slang meaning the coolness. In the middle of that set, we spun another track from the Monica Salmazo 2026 tribute to Eliseche Cardozo, in this case, Minas Madrugadas. The set began with some of the earliest work of Javan, Embola Abola. That's his first album from 1976, so he definitely hit the ground running. Well, our time grows short, so to carry you back to the boring world, we're off to jolly old England, and you can hear the jolly old British jungle creeping up here, a Sambified track I used to

Boss of Brazil is reduced, produced, and seduced by Roger Collins at the studio, The Forest Primeval in Carolina do Norte. Thanks for listening, and until our next bottle of bubbly Brazilians, namaste, aloha, tchau, pessoal.

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5: Columbia County, everybody gets speeding tickets. How else do they pay for the roads to get plowed in the winter?
6: Hello and welcome to the better weather for Tuesday, October 13th. Local early morning temperatures range from 53 degrees in Tannersville to 59 in Red Hook. Regional average soil temperature is 58 degrees. Little fog this morning, passing chance for rain all day long. A high of 70 happens at 4 p.m. Overnight, rain chances disappear by midnight. We see a low of 64. Tomorrow will be dry but cloudy with a high of 75 at 3 p.m. A low of 51 overnight takes us into a sunny Thursday with a high of 61. Friday, rain and a high of 65. Just a heads up, there does seem to be a cold blast on the way for this weekend. Sunset today will be at 6:05 p.m. Sunrise tomorrow will be at 7:01 a.m. Looking way up, we see X-class flare chances are at 10%. Plasma winds will be average at 488 kilometers per second with a thin density of 8 protons per cubic centimeter. Radio propagation conditions are currently being lightly impacted across the board with level 2 noise floor. There are low chances for aurora this evening. The current sunspot number is 93, and this has been The Better Weather, brought to you by the Catskill Makers Syndicate.
7: The Public News Service Daily Newscast for Tuesday, October 13th, 2026. I'm Edwin J. Vieira. Tribal leaders and historians warn the planned closure of three National Archives locations will limit the public's access to tribal enrollment information and documents revealing the atrocities committed at federal Indian boarding schools, Catherine Carley reports.
8: Facilities in Chicago, San Francisco, and Seattle are slated to close, but it remains unclear where hundreds of thousands of non-digitized records will be relocated or when they'll be available again. Jean-Luc Pierrit with the North American Indian Center of Boston says the descendants of boarding school students rely on the archives to help piece together their ancestry.
9: For people that are looking to get some closure to something that has happened within their family that has caused a lot of intergenerational trauma, those records are not going to be accessible.
8: He notes historic census records of the Stockbridge-Munsee tribe, which faced multiple forced relocations from New England, are stored in Chicago and could also be lost. The National Archives says the closures are needed to improve efficiency and cut down on costs.
7: A new report is raising questions about how Pennsylvania students learn about plastics and whether industry-funded classroom curriculum tells the whole story. More from Danielle Smith.
10: The report, Plastic Expelled from the Plastic Pollutions Coalition, examines how plastic, chemical, and fossil fuel companies fund educational materials and programs in public schools. Madison Dennis, who works with the coalition, says the industry is devising strategies that can allow them to endure and stay profitable. A key avenue is the recruitment of students as future consumers and employees, particularly in communities near plastic facilities. One Pennsylvania example centers on Shell Polymer Monaca, the petrochemical complex in Beaver County.
11: Shell had launched the Caring for Our Neighbors program, and part of that program was to grant $225,000 to start plastics recycling programs at 6 elementary schools near its petrochemical complex.
7: Advocates for comprehensive child care are looking to New Mexico for guidance after the state became the first ever to offer a no-cost universal program for all resident families regardless of income. Roz Brown has that story.
12: The state aims to add 12,000 more child care spaces, targeting 1,000 or more registered child care homes, 120 more licensed homes, and 55 new licensed centers. Elizabeth Grodzinski with the state's Early Childhood Education and Care Department says progress is notable.
13: We have had 400 new providers come into the system, but we've also had providers leave. So our net gain of new providers is 251.
12: Grodzinski says her office recently met with policymakers, advocates, and early childhood researchers from California, eager to establish a similar program there.
7: This is Public News Service. Wisconsin voters could face a major difference in household energy costs depending on who wins the governor's race and the energy policies they pursue. Judith Ruiz Branch reports.
14: That's according to a new analysis from Greenline Insights. Between 2027 and 2040, it projects a roughly $4,000 gap in average household costs among the agendas of Democratic candidate David Crowley and Republican candidate Tom Tiffany. Jonah Faberman, founder and CEO of Greenline Insights, estimates Crowley's proposed investments would save households money, while Tiffany's approach would increase costs.
15: No one has a crystal ball, but we know the general directions here. So the specific dollars to the cent may not matter as much as which one is going to save you thousands of dollars and which one is going to lose you thousands of dollars.
14: According to the analysis, the biggest driver of the gap is based on investment or disinvestment in Wisconsin's Focus on Energy program, which aims to help households reduce energy use through efficiency upgrades and home weather
7: Ohio voters have an election protection hotline to use when voting in the upcoming November midterm. Nadia Ramagan has that story.
16: Voters can call 866-OUR-VOTE for a free nonpartisan hotline staffed by trained volunteers who can answer questions and solve in-the-moment problems. Elizabeth Warner with the League of Women Voters of Ohio says specialists can help you figure out where your polling place is, clarify early voting hours, and tell you what you need to know about absentee ballots.
17: Or if they see that the line seems kind of long, they might call the 866-OUR-VOTE hotline to report that the line seems long and that feels like that might be a problem for voters.
16: The hotline operates from 9 a.m. to 9 p.m. Eastern time. If calls are made during off hours, Warner adds that you can leave a voicemail and your call will be returned as quickly as possible. Early voting is available now until November 1st.
7: Public comments are being taken through November 2nd on a proposal tied to federal efforts to scrap EPA standards for power plant emissions. Minnesota officials say the state will remain vigilant in pursuing cleaner air. Mike Moen has that story.
18: The Trump administration recently announced a final rule change to eliminate most standards imposed in 2024. The pending proposal seeks to block remaining and future restrictions. Minnesota has a law that requires all electricity generated here to be carbon-free by 2040. Frank Kolash, an assistant commissioner with the Minnesota Pollution Control Agency, says that mandate will protect the state, but Minnesota will still import energy from areas without such laws.
19: While we can control what we generate within our borders, we do rely on other states and the federal government to take appropriate action.
18: Also, some local utilities want to build new natural gas plants ahead of 2040 to meet growing electricity demand. Kolash says these emerging factors need heightened state regulatory scrutiny.
7: I'm Edwin J. Vieira for Public News Service, member and listener supported. 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

Hey everybody, welcome to Overlooked. I'm Rob Saffer, coming to you live from Overlook Mountain here in Woodstock, New York, the Hudson Valley. It's a pretty dreary day weather-wise, but when you look out at the trees, they're beautiful. They're exploding with color and a lot of yellow and orange in this part of the Hudson Valley. So it's quite lovely standing out in that gray sort of drab background. We have these beautiful patches of color. At least to my colorblind eyes, they look pretty beautiful. Anyway, today on Overlooked, we're going to be listening to all newly released music. We've got queued up some eerie vocals and some ghostly sounding trumpets, some explosive guitars and gentle piano. We're going to hear some noisy rock, something called unjazz and some new jazz and some operatic Americana and even some Omani bagpipes. So as usual, we're going to try to stitch together all kinds of disparate types of music, but put them together in a way that hopefully makes sense sonically. So that's what we're going to do. And let's get started with the latest by the Tuareg band Tamakres. So keep it tuned to 90.7 FM, WJXC, Accra.

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Dante. Lamarion.

davanti. Christine. I called you by your dead name.

Okay, we're back. 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I'm Rob Saffer. This show is called Overlooked, and today we're listening to newly released music. And that is a tune that we just heard called A Storm in Morwenstow by Allison Cotton, who plays piano, percussion, synthesizer, viola, harmonium, and vocals. Her record is called The God's Laugh. It's out on the Tactile record label, which is a Glitterbeat sub-label. I've been trying to play that record for months, but every time for some reason, either we ran out of time or something would happen. So I pushed it up in the playlist to make sure we got to hear it finally. And I'm glad we did. It's an incredible piece of music. Great record, too. And before that, we heard from Chicago, Marvin Tate with words and vocal, Leroy Bach with the sounds, and the tune we heard was called Up at Six, and the record is called Controlled Burn, and it's out on the Amalgam Music record label. And I'm not sure if that track featured Ben Lamargay on synth flute, but it may have. And before that, we heard the very loud, big band known as Big Brave, appropriately titled, and their album is called In Grief or in Hope, and the tune we heard was called The Ineptitude for Mutual Discernment, and that's a Thrill Jockey release, and that features Liam Andrews on bass, Robin Waddy on vocal and guitar, and Matthew Ball on guitar, and I once saw them open up for Sun, and I just saw Sun the other night at, Friday night at in Hudson at Basilica, and it was great. And before that, we heard the English Prague quartet known as Polymath. Their record is called Something Deeply Hidden. We heard a tune called Spectral Disorder. That's a Laser's Edge release. And we started it off a long time ago with the Tuareg band from Mali, the quartet known as Tamacrest. Their record is called Azakel, and the tune we heard is called Imanin. And that featured Usmani Agmosa on guitar and vocals, and that is a Glitterbeat release. So let's get back to the music because we got lots to listen to. So keep it tuned to 90.7 FM, and we will turn the page with a little unjazz, new jazz, unjazz, some kind of jazz. So keep it tuned.

Okay, we're back, and you're listening to WGXC ACRA 90.7 FM, radio for open ears, and on the internet, WGXC.org, and we are listening to newly released music. That was the latest by Stephen Bernstein. I don't know. I've known him for 25 years. I should know. Anyway, that tune is called Titano. It's from his record called Ultra Resonance, which is a reimagination of the Resonation Trio record. Both of those came out on the Royal Potato Family from Kingston record label. And I got to see Stephen a couple weeks ago at Tempo in Kingston with the Resonation Trio. It was terrific. And if you didn't get to hear it, I did a pretty long, extensive interview with him for WGXC a couple weeks ago or maybe a week or two ago. I can't remember. Anyway, you can find it, and maybe you'll find it worth listening to, too. Anyway, before that, in this moody set, we heard Alex Zhang Hungtai on trumpet, that haunting trumpet. His record is called Orion Mother, and the tune we heard is called American Burial, and that's out on the American Dream record label with Chichen on guitar and Leo Chang on gongs and percussion. I don't know who's playing clarinet. Lara Cox on flute, Lester St. Louis on cello, and as I said earlier, Alex Zhang Hungtai on trumpet. And before that, we heard the latest by YHWH Nailgun, the quartet from Philly that moved to New York. Their record is called Magazine. It's out on 4AD, and the tune we heard was called Ghost of Love. And we started off a long while back with the Queen Sextet, known as New Jazz. Their record is Unjazz, and the tune we heard is called 369. That's out on the Orange Milk record label, and that features Ryan Easter on trumpet. Okay, let's keep going. It is now, what time? It's 12:55 Overlook Mountain time, and we, of course, got more music to listen to, so let's get right to it with Alden Helmuth, and his record is, his tune is called Definitely Not Friends. So keep it tuned to 90.7 FM.

Okay, we are back. 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I'm Rob Saffer. This show is called Overlooked, and we just heard the fantastic trio of Henry Threadgill on that scorching, singular, biting alto sax sound of his, along with Vijay Iyer on piano and Daphnis Prieto on drums. Their record is called 15. The tune we heard was called Last Night. That's out on the Nonesuch record label. And before that, we heard Transitional Imagery by Ralph Alessi on trumpet, Matt Mitchell on piano, Joseph Alessi on trombone. I didn't know he had a brother that played trombone, and Chess Smith on drums and John Heber on bass. Their record is called A Sun That Never Sets, and that's an ECM release. And before that, we heard Michael Marcus on Tarragato, which is an Eastern European double reed instrument. His record's called Next Stop Down, or maybe Next Step Down. It says it's both, really. Next Stop or Next Step Down. The tune we heard is called That Far Is Now. It's an ESP disc release. And that also featured Alan Medard on drums and Ricky Rodriguez on bass. And we started it off. Where did we start it off? Hold on a second. I've lost track. Oh, yes, we started off with Alden Helmuth, who's a sax player, alto sax player. His record is called Tether, and the tune we heard is called Definitely Not Friends. That's out on the Lighter Records release and records label. And that featured Logan Kane on bass and Miller Wren on bass? No, two basses? Maybe. Who knows? It's possible. Stranger things have happened. Justin Brown on drums, and of course, Alden Helmuth on alto sax. Never heard of him before, but I really like that record. And let's see, we got a lot more records to get to, so we should do that, and I should stop talking. Do I have anything else to add? Trying to think if I have any announcements. I do have an announcement. I do. On October 24th, I should say, at Tempo in Kingston, Adam Rudolph's Hue Vibrational is playing. We play Adam a fair amount on this record, on this show. We play his records all the time, and there's a chance to see him in the Hudson Valley on October 24th at Tempo in Kingston. I think it's tempokingston.org. Really good space, good sound, and a good band. So, all right, let's get back to the music with, where are we? With a little piano duet between Stoko Fuji and Myra Melford. So keep it tuned to 90.7 FM.

Okay, we are back. Wow, that was, let's see what that was. Oh yeah, that is called Ashen Cinder, and that is by Faith Colloquia on organ, percussion, and keyboards, and Tashi Dorji on guitar. The record is called And Their Power Was Alive, and that's out on the Whited Sepulchre record label. And before that, we heard The Balcony by Cloud Machines, which is MC Schmidt and John Burnt. And that features Owen Gardner from Horse Lords on guitar. And let's see, MC plays synthesizer, keyboards, and bass. And John Burnt plays synthesizer, keyboards, and sax. So anyway, that's what we had. And then before that, we heard Floating Points, a.k.a. Sam Shepard. His record is called Mere Mortals. And the tune we heard is called Movement for Zeus Command. That's a Deutsche Grammophon release, and that's with the that was composed for the San Francisco Ballet Orchestra, and it's a ballet. And before that, we heard Julius Eastman, Volume 5, Gay Gorilla, as done by Wild Up, conducted by Christopher Roundtree. And Gay Gorilla was a Julius Eastman composition from 1980, and we heard number 4, Melt 2, and Back Again. That's a New Amsterdam release. And we started it off with, did we start off with Satoko Fuji? Hold on. Nope. I think, yeah, we did. We did. We started off with a duet of Satoko Fuji and Myra Melford, both on piano. Their record is called Katahari, and we heard a tune called Chalk, and that is out on the Rogue Art record label. And I should say the, Cloud Machines is out on the Thrill Jockey record label. So, okay. We still got some more music to get to, but let me tell you real quick. 2 o'clock, we have Algorithm as Ritual. 3 o'clock, Data Cult Audio. 4 o'clock, the WGXC Afternoon Show. 5 o'clock, a show called What's in My Head. Not sure what that is. 6 o'clock, the Hudson Mohawk Magazine. 7 o'clock, Dim the Lights with Jenny and Amanda. 8 o'clock, Crawl Out from the Fallout. And 10 o'clock, Battlefield Earth. So keep it tuned to 90.7 FM all day, all night. And let's get back to the music with, where are we? Man, I'm losing my place in line here all the time. Okay, with Ayami Suzuki and Rob Noyes. So keep it tuned to 90.7 FM.

That is Nora Stanley off her album Glass, and the tune we heard is called Bonsai. That's a Worm Records release featuring John Starks on drums, the non-basketball John Starks, Benny Bach on synth, and Nora Stanley on voice, reed, synth, flutes, guitar, and I'm sure some other things. And before that, we heard an interesting duet with Renee Fleming, the operatic soprano, and Bela Fleck. They do a whole bunch of Appalachian tunes on a record called The Fiddle and the Drum. And the tune we heard is called My Epitaph, and that is a 30 Tigers release. And before that, we started off with Ayami Suzuki on vocal and Rob Noyes on guitar. Their record is called Classic Fevers and Chills. The tune we heard is called Sawengashima, and that's a Sublime Frequencies release. We're winding up here, and we're going to finish up with a piece by Basha Schechter off a record called Songs of Desire. We're going to hear Better Than Wine, which is a Sodic release. And she plays oud, guitar, vocals, and probably other things, with along with Daphne Moore on flute, Ney, and Meg Akura on violin, Shaneer Blumenkrantz on bass, Yuval Leon on drums, and Matthias Kunzley on percussion. And that will segue into the Omani Bagpipe Singers, a glitter beat release, and if we have time, we will wind it down with Steppin by Julius Hemphill off of a quartet record, a saxophone quartet record by Marty Ehrlich. So keep tuned to 90.7 FM and stay tuned for Algorithm is Ritual at 2 p.m.

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1: WGXC underwriting is provided in part by the Woodstock Film Festival, presenting its 27th annual festival from October 14th to 18th, with screenings of independent cinema in the Hudson Valley across multiple towns in the region. The full lineup will include over 175 narratives and documentaries, short films, and special events. 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

0: That was King Sunny a Day with A.C.A. 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
1: The ruler. One day, Hadida Naharam was wandering around the countryside swinging his axe, looking for likely trees to cut down. Picked it up and ate it. He leaned down to hand her another fig. At that instant, she sprang up and seized his arm with tremendous force, so that he fell headfirst out of the tree. While he was still dazed, she trussed him and slid him into a sack, which she tied up and slung over her shoulder as though it had no weight. Then she began to walk, taking powerful long strides. By this time, Hadid and Haram knew he had been captured by a ruler. She was the only one he wanted. He did not cut her head off until after he finished making love to her. Afterward, he set to work chopping up all seven bodies, piled them in a great mound in front of the door, where the old woman would come in, taking care to put the heads and breasts at the bottom, and pile the cuts of flesh on top. Finally, the door opened and the old woman stood there. The first thing she saw was the great mound of fresh meat lying in front of the door. Without any hesitation, she sat down and began to devour the raw flesh. But then, as she ate, she pushed her hand down into the mass and pulled out a breast. She stared at it a moment, put her head back and shrieked and lamented. She did as he told her, and he hurled the poker down into her mouth. It was so hot that the end of it came out through her neck. She rolled around on the floor, bumping into things. "What's wrong, Grandmother? Did you fall?" She peered up at him, and he emptied the burning coals over her eyes and face. She rolled on the floor again, and at that point, Hadid and Haram ran down the ladder, his axe in his hand. He swung at her neck, chopped at it until her head fell off.

0: 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I'm Nikolai Jr.
1: We live in an age of explosive increase.

0: As if his body were whipped, he sprang out into the room. The men nearest him were on their hands and knees, and Allah had the joy of pushing his fangs into two of them before a third severed his head with an axe.
1: He said, "We don't want the medics.

0: That was Hedara, part one zombie killers and part two base zombies.
1: American Heavy. On a hot and heavy night in the summer, you're here with Jack French, and the number here to call is 1-800-BAD-JACK. And here we get to talk about all the things you can't talk about with anybody else. Oh, man, is it as hot and sticky where you are as it is in here with me. Oh, yeah, I just took my own temperature. No, I'm not going to tell you where I stuck the thermometer. Well, it reads 102.5 FM, and that's just my body heat. Whoo, look at that. You must be wired up good tonight. The phone banks look like the runway lights at LAX, and I barely started to breathe. But hang on, tonight. Tonight we got a very big fish to fry. I'm in a Moby Dick kind of mood. And that means I fully intend to swing my primo harpoon, so crank up your speed dialers and get ready to chase a little tail that is the biggest whale of them all, because our theme tonight is fun things we like to talk about with God. You know, ladies and gentlemen, a recent scientific study reports that 87% of all Americans carry on a daily personal conversation with God. 87% daily with God. God, I don't have a daily conversation with my wife, Nancy. Hi, Nancy, how you doing tonight? Now, that's a duty load of people. Having a duty load of heavy conversations with the big one, and I want, do you hear me? I want, and you know I always get what I want. What I want is to know, what are you talking about? Okay, first caller, give me your first name and hometown, and you're on the air.
2: My name is Sally Sue, and I'm from Sioux City, Iowa.
1: Sally Sue from Sioux City? That's sweet. Only in America. City Sue from Sally City, do you not or do you have a daily chit-chat with God?
2: Why, of course I do. We do it all day long.
1: Oh, baby, and what do you two talk about there, Sally Sue?
2: Whatever is going on. Like, if I'm getting dressed, I might say, now what about this? Does this go? You know, whatever.
1: Sally Sue, that's good. That is too good. So, do you mind if we get a little upfront and personal here?
2: Well, heck, Jack, we're already talking about him, you know, like God.
1: Yeah, well, heck, Sally Sue, since you just told me that you have God as a sort of in-house wardrobe consultant, I gotta ask you, Sally Sue, what are you wearing right now? Sally Sue, give it to me. It's out here, Sally Sue, but it's not hot enough, so, Sally Sue, won't you please tell me, what did God tell you to wear today? In the beginning was the...
3: Counselor Avocado, I presume your client has been prepared?
4: Yes, Your Honor, we're ready to roll.
3: Very well, then. Mr. French, what is your profession?
5: Entertainer.
3: Once again, please.
5: Entertainer. I'm an entertainer.
3: An entertainer. Mm. I see. And what exactly does that mean to you, Mr. French?
5: Laugh. I make people laugh.
3: Make people laugh. Hmm. And is it a happy laugh?
5: Happy laugh? Happy laugh?
3: When you make people laugh, Mr. French, is it a laughter that lightens the heart?
5: American. Heavy.
3: Heavy? Yeah. So the laughter is unhappy.
4: Your Honor, might I tender an objection?
3: Keep still, Counselor. If you are unable to feed your client his lines, I have no choice but to do so myself. Mr. French, what do you make people laugh about when you make people laugh?
5: Soup. All crazy soup.
3: Do you mean to say giving voice to the absurd?
5: Giving. head to the herd.
3: I beg your pardon?
4: I believe my client is referencing the role of the imagination in the dissemination of mass media.
3: Thank you, Counselor, but I'm neither so old nor so dim as you apparently think.
4: No, Your Honor.
5: Not that dim.
3: Thank you, Mr. French.
0: That was American Heavy from Gregory Whitehead. Radio art on the radio.

Muslim Gods has two new records, well, reissues, I guess. Absinia Silesi and Libya Tour Guide. We just heard the title song, Absinia Silesi. And next, let's hear the first track from Libya Tour Guide. This is Alika Daffy Jar.

0: I was just gonna lie down for 5 minutes, take a little nap.
1: Yeah, a regular Rip Van Winkle.
0: Who?
1: Another guy that took a little nap, woke up and didn't know where he was.

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5: Hello and welcome to the better weather for Tuesday, October 13th. Local early morning temperatures range from 53 degrees in Tannersville to 59 in Red Hook. Regional average soil temperature is 58 degrees. Little fog this morning, passing chance for rain all day long. A high of 70 happens at 4 p.m. Overnight, rain chances disappear by midnight. We see a low of 64. Tomorrow will be dry but cloudy with a high of 75 at 3 p.m. A low of 51 overnight takes us into a sunny Thursday with a high of 61. Friday, rain and a high of 65. Just a heads up, there does seem to be a cold blast on the way for this weekend. Sunset today will be at 6:05 p.m. Sunrise tomorrow will be at 7:01 a.m. Looking way up, we see X-class flare chances are at 10%. Plasma winds will be average at 488 kilometers per second with a thin density of 8 protons per cubic centimeter. Radio propagation conditions are currently being lightly impacted across the board with level 2 noise floor. There are low chances for aurora this evening. The current sunspot number is 93, and this has been The Better Weather, brought to you by the Catskill Makers Syndicate.
6: The Public News Service Tuesday, October 13th, 2026 afternoon update. I'm Edwin J. Vieira. During Hispanic Heritage Month, leaders in the trans Latinx community are working to lift up a community they say has long been in the shadows. Suzanne Potter has more.
7: Data from UCLA show that more than 174,000 transgender immigrants live in the U.S. 41,000 are in California, and of those, 38% are Latinx. Chloe Rios Wyatt founded Alianza Trans Latinx in Orange County in 2020 to create a space of cultural connection and community empowerment for trans migrants.
8: Hispanic Heritage Month is about celebrating our culture and making sure trans and immigrant people are part of that celebration as well. We are Latinas, we are immigrants, and we have stories and contributions that also deserve to be recognized.
7: This organization helps people access health care, housing supports, mental health services, financial literacy classes, and legal resources.
6: Utilities nationwide and in North Carolina received failing grades for their progress in scaling down fossil fuels, expanding renewable energy capacity, and refusing to build out new gas power plants, according to a new report. Simone Perez reports that story.
9: The Dirty Truth Report by the Sierra Club finds many utility companies are doubling down on fossil fuels instead of following their renewable energy goals. Duke Energy received a failing grade in the report for its plan to build out new gas infrastructure. It had the second most planned projects of any utility in the report. Michaela Curry, with the Sierra Campaign's Beyond Coal campaign, says renewable energy sources offer a practical practical alternative to fossil fuels, and they help the health of communities across the planet.
10: Coal is the dirtiest and often the most expensive way to generate power, and so it's important for people's health, for the environment, for climate, for our future, our kids' future, that we try to get these fossil fuel infrastructure offline and that we are depending on cleaner, more affordable sources of energy.
9: Duke Energy and other utilities defend gas plant buildouts as a necessary and reliable way to dispatch energy when renewables can't. They also argue new natural gas plants will allow utility companies to retire coal power plants, which emit far more pollutants than the burning of methane.
6: Advocates for comprehensive child care are looking to New Mexico for guidance after the state became the first ever to offer a no-cost universal program for all resident families regardless of income. Roz Brown has that story.
11: The state aims to add 12,000 more child care spaces, targeting 1,000 or more registered child care homes, 120 more licensed homes, and 55 new licensed centers. Elizabeth Grodzinski with the state's Early Childhood Education and Care Department says progress is notable.
12: We have had 400 new providers come into the system, but we've also had providers leave, so our net gain of new providers is 251.
11: Grodzinski says her office recently met with policymakers, advocates, and early childhood researchers from California eager to establish a similar program there.
6: U.S. Ambassador to Greece Kimberly Guilfoyle resigned after reports claimed she asked high-profile Republican donor Eric Dieters for $100,000 to pay her American Express credit card bill. This is Public News Service. Wisconsin voters could face a major difference in household energy costs depending on who wins the governor's race and the energy policies they pursue, Judith Ruiz Branch reports.
13: That's according to a new analysis from Greenline Insights. Between 2027 and 2040, it projects a roughly $4,000 gap in average household costs among the agendas of Democratic candidate David Crowley and Republican candidate Tom Tiffany. Jonah Faberman, founder and CEO of Greenline Insights, estimates Crowley's proposed investments would save households money, while Tiffany's approach would increase costs.
14: No one has a crystal ball, but we know the general directions here. So the specific dollars to the cent may not matter as much as which one is going to save you thousands of dollars and which one is going to lose you thousands of dollars.
13: According to the analysis, the biggest driver of the gap is based on investment or disinvestment in Wisconsin's Focus on Energy program, which aims to help households reduce energy use through efficiency upgrades and home weatherization.
6: Kentucky is receiving more than $9 million from the federal government to bring the maternal, infant, and early childhood home visiting program to more rural and low-income counties. Nadia Romlagan has more.
15: It allows trained home visitors to meet regularly with expecting mothers and families with young children. Research shows that voluntary home visits during pregnancy and early childhood can help prevent chronic disease, abuse, and neglect, explains Tom Ingalls with the Federal Health Resources and Services Administration.
16: They build a trusting relationship with families, go into their homes, and not to judge and not to tell them what to do, but to help parents become better parents.
15: Data shows children in enrolled households are more likely to have a parent who reads, tells stories, or sings to them daily and be taken to doctor's checkups, compared to non-enrolled households from similar demographics.
6: Public comments are being taken through November 2nd on a proposal tied to federal efforts to scrap EPA standards for power plant emissions. Minnesota officials say the state will remain vigilant in pursuing cleaner air. More from Mike Moen.
17: The Trump administration recently announced a final rule change to eliminate most standards imposed in 2024. The pending proposal seeks to block remaining and future restrictions. Minnesota has a law that requires all electricity generated here to be carbon-free by 2040. Frank Kolash, an assistant commissioner with the Minnesota Pollution Control Agency, says that mandate will protect the state, but Minnesota will still import energy from areas without such laws.
18: While we can control what we generate within our borders, we do rely on other states and the federal government to take appropriate action.
17: Also, some local utilities want to build new natural gas plants ahead of 2040 to meet growing electricity demand. Kolash says these emerging factors need heightened state regulatory scrutiny.
6: Minnesota House Representative Ilhan Omar says she won't be silenced after Homeland Security agents raided her Washington, D.C. home. I'm Edwin J. Vieira for Public News Service, member and listener supported. 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

0: Hello and welcome back to the Tuesday Afternoon Radio Show with your host, Randall Martin. So glad you could join us. Hey, today we're going to have an extended interview with our good friend, Bill Hughes. He's got a lot to tell us, and I think that you're going to be pretty amazed at some of the things that he has for us today. Bill, how are you?
1: I'm doing good, brother. I'm doing good.
0: Hey, where do we start? So much going on. Now, I had a heads up because you told me that over a year ago that there was an article coming out about you and your journey to getting your license and building your cannabis store. And just recently, an article came out detailing those journeys and those obstacles. And I'll let you take it from there. But first, let's start off with an introduction for those who don't know you. Tell our audience a little bit about yourself.
1: Sure. Lifelong resident of the city of Hudson, third generation. I served 4 years on the city council, 10 years on the Columbia County Board of Supervisors, eight of those years as minority leader. And then I currently still am the New York State Democratic Committee person for the entire area, which is the 106th Assembly District. And I'm currently on the executive committee of the DRC, which is Democratic Rural Conference, which covers 42 counties in Upper New York State.
0: Excellent, excellent. We're going to get into politics a little later in the show. But right now, we're going to start off with this journey. You were building a cannabis store. You have a license for our area, for our town in Hudson. I'll let you take it from there.
1: So what most people don't know, once I lost my primary, which was in 2017 on the Board of Supervisors, I was actually working with a team to get into the medical cannabis side of things. And the team was called the Good Green Group. So I was working in cannabis, trying to get in cannabis since then. They weren't successful in getting the application and going through the process and all that. I saw who the players were on the back end. I'm like, wow, it was nobody that looked like us. And I was like, holy smokes, we were the ones dragged through the mud and there's nobody that looked like us, even in the room. So I was like, you know what? I'm gonna put together my own team and I don't want to do the medical side because you had to have $10 million. And of course I didn't have $10 million, but I was like, I'm gonna put together my own team. And once it becomes legal for adult use, I'm going to apply. And so I started down that road, Randall, in late 2018, early 2019. Mm-hmm. And the first pitch I made to was Henry Van Amerangen and Eric Galloway. And they were interested. And then Cuomo paused the program. And then I was like, oh man, and then, the senator, the Senate decided that they were going to bring back up the resolution. And they were looking for outside help. Well, with me being on the state committee, I knew that the state committee Democrats were supporting a resolution, at the state level, pushing it through the Senate. So I was like, aha. This is going to get legal and it's going to get legal through this budget. So this was in 2019. So I'm thinking, okay, this is now why I now need to seriously put my team together of who I'm going to have as partners and so forth. And I did that and people were like, oh, how do you know it's going to get legalized? And because I was actually sitting in the room listening to the conversations. Mm-hmm. So, and I laugh about that because a lot of people were like, oh, he's late to the party. I was at the party before the party became a party.
0: Right.
1: So I was like, what are you talking about? I was here before the bill was even passed. So as the bill was on the verge of going through the budget process, I reached out to the Cuomo administration. And I know a lot of people don't know that, but I was actually pretty close to the Cuomo administration. Like they really trusted me with a lot of things. Like I was there when they were doing the push for raise the age, when they were doing push for the minimum wage and the FMLA, they actually tapped me to represent this area, which I did. So when the MRTA, which is the cannabis bill, when that was getting ready to come out, the Cuomo administration really – Cuomo was not a big fan of it, let's be honest. But he was going to do it because he was getting a lot of pressure from the legislators. But he didn't really put a lot of money behind it with staff. So I reached out to them and said, hey, I can help. Look, I'm very good at policy. I understand community structure. I've done it at the county level. I think I could do it here. But not only that, my partner, who was number one in his class, his MBA class from RPI, the same class my wife was at, and she was number three in the class, by the way. I said, wow. He's Latino, and he was known throughout the country for building some of the top world-class incubators around tech and doing it in pretty much like low-income population, low-income community. And I said, we could come down and we can help you guys work through all of the rules and regulations that need to be put in place for the MRTA. And they were like, really? Okay, wow, sure. We don't have a big team anyway.
0: What's that acronym, MRTF?
1: Marijuana, I forget the acronym for it now. But okay. That's the actual legislation that passed.
0: Oh, okay.

0: that would be respectful to the people who were formerly incarcerated, actually had them first to getting licenses and creating a program that wasn't going to be running through all these legal hurdles. That was that's what we were being tasked with.
1: You know, and I was gonna say that because that was really quite unique. In that New York had did that, and it's important background information because that was the intent of their legislation was to to redo or address some of the historic. Now that marijuana was legal, now cannabis was legal, to address some of the heavy jail time and incarcerations that had occurred to that because of the use of marijuana-related arrests in the black community, which were disproportionate to other communities. So there was a real consciousness of being, and we discussed it at that time, and I was like, well, you know, it is an altruistic goal, and it is certainly a fair and just goal. You know, let's see how it, you know, let's see how it actually plays out. But you were there on the forefront of shaping that, I think, great and really monumental policy in New York.
0: Yeah, and so the unfortunate part, as we were getting up there to now where we were like feeling confident about some of the stuff we had put forward, the pandemic hit.
1: Mm-hmm. Okay.
0: And when the pandemic hit, we were like, they text us. And so when people, if anybody questioned me on all of this, obviously the article ran, but I actually have all the emails, which is why she was able to put in the article what she did. When the pandemic hit, we started communicating through emails, and I have all the communications. Not mm-hmm. that I'm going to release them to anybody else other than her, but I do have them. So when we came out of the pandemic, as everybody knows, Cuomo didn't have a good time of it, and they ended up removing Cuomo. Governor Hochul came in, and I'm not blaming her for any of this, so I want to say that right off the bat. She came in and established OCM, which was supposed to happen according to the law, established an agency. So they established OCM. The people who came in to take over OCM were a lot of advocates and things of that nature from downstate is what I believe. That's what they were. And they thought differently than we thought. And so they started putting in rules and regulations that we were recommending that they did not do. And when they did that, it caused a lot of legal challenges, which we said was going to happen right from the beginning. We're like, if you create, for example, if you look at the card program, it comes across as a protected class, right? And everybody say, well, yeah, you know, those are people harmed by war on drugs. Yeah, but you can't bypass federal law. And it was really touching on the edge of that. And people will say, well, it never happened. The judge never ruled on the legality of that. The state settled before the judge actually ruled. Mm-hmm. And I think they did that because they were thinking that the judge might throw out the entire car program, which would have collapsed the New York market right there. So they settled and moved forward with the program, but is this now fraught with, you know, all kind of like legal steps and holes and anything else, any other language you want to put there. It just was rolled out under tough circumstances. And because of that, when you look at it, which again, Randall, I said to the reporter when she was doing the story, I said, look, I never hate the player, but I can hate the game. Mm-hmm. And because when we're talking about Gotham and when Gotham was looking to, when they opened the pop-up, I don't know if people remember this because it came up on Gossips. They opened up the pop-up down on the waterfront. And people were like, why are they here? Bill Hughes should be here. And I said, no. Bill Hughes shouldn't be here. I don't have a license. I wasn't, part of the car license. Those who got car licenses should have been first, and doing the pop-ups was the right thing to do because of the pandemic, our farms were going to collapse because they were producing all this product with the anticipation of having stores to sell the product, and because

0: of the pandemic, there were no stores. So I was in favor of the pop-up, and I was in favor of Gotham or whoever else was going to set up, with the understanding, though, that they were supposed to only be there until February of that year.
1: Right. Okay.
0: Right. Well, Gotham overstayed that. And that was the first thing that happened. They overstayed that, and they were like, and we're coming back. And, you know, again, I wasn't concerned about any of that, right? Because I was just worried about my own license. So
1: just way of explanation. So Gotham is the other store, and it was
0: on 3rd and Warren.
1: On 3rd and Warren, right? And it is owned by a company that has many stores.
0: Yeah, I think she has 5 or 6 now.
1: Right. And in the legislation, we'll get into more of it later, but in the legislation as described, the sort of methodology of the way that you hand these things out, wasn't a maximum of 2?
0: 3.
1: 3. So it's a maximum of 3. And so we'll get to how it got to be 5 or 4 or 5 or whatever the number is for Gotham later. But I just wanted to lay the groundwork and just mention something else, because we had many discussions about the way that this rolled out. It's pretty complicated. It's pretty complicated. You've talked about it on the show, and it's pretty highly regulated, very laborious in terms of compliance. And you went so far as to, when you were dealing with the Cuomo administration, you were trying to set up a system where you could actually help other, not only yourself, but other entrepreneurs meet the hurdle of being able to navigate all these compliance regulations and be able to operate this store, effectively.
0: So to that point, and I'll get back to us from where we left off. To that point, Randall, when we first met with the Cuomo administration, I let it known to them that I intend, and Remy and I intend applying for a license. So whenever we met with them, we had to state that we intended on applying, and that in no way, shape, or form of us cooperating with them was going to give us any kind of insight or advantage or favor to the process. And we agreed to that.
1: Right.
0: But with that also is because I knew that they were looking at formerly incarcerated people or people who had cannabis offenses. I immediately came back to Hudson and started putting together one team, and I wanted to do 5 teams, but I was doing one team and looking to do the second team. And I'll tell you in a minute. So my cousin Vaughn Keith was pretty much one of the largest cannabis traffickers in Columbia County. And he got caught, and he I don't know how much time he did, but he did some time, but it was all cannabis. No, he had no gun offenses or nothing like that. And so I was like, okay, I'm going to put together a team with my cousin Vaughn. I'm not going to say the other person's name, but she's very well known in the Democratic Party, white lady that who has a lot of business experience. I had her, and I had my sister who has a couple of degrees in marketing and things like that. Mm-hmm. And we weren't going to apply for a license. We were going to use them as a team to go for a license in Hudson. And we were going to be the management umbrella over top of them.
1: Okay.
0: And that's what we were pitching to the state. We were like, hey, we could become a – now, we want our own store, but as a training store. So if we had to put it somewhere else, we would. But we wanted our own store as a training store. And then we would create a management team that would be an umbrella over top of all these other car teams, because what we know is because of the regulation is so complex,
1: right,
0: and the tax structure is so complex that, look, let's be honest. If you let someone who was formerly incarcerated, more than likely they're not going to have the skill to and this is not everybody, but for the majority, right, to migrate through all the complexities of finding a property, working with the planning commission, working with the zoning board, then going through the finance and the contracts. It is very complex, right? And my partner is an expert at it, so isn't my wife. So we could have easily formed a management team, mm-hmm, that would have helped all these teams out. And how we had it is you because in the rule, in the law, it explicitly says you cannot have equity in more than three companies. So mm-hmm. what we were mm-hmm. saying is we would charge a royalty for these teams for as long as they need us. So if they need us for 5 years, we'll charge a 5-year royalty. And we were thinking something like between 3 to 5% on net sales. And what the contract would be, you know, if they say, hey, we don't need you anymore, they could go their merry way and we would go ours. But we could never give them any more management, right? They would, because that's the way we would pay for it. And the state said, no, we can't do that. You know, you would create a monopoly and all this kind of thing. And we were like, all right, man, you're going to see that you're going to find a whole lot of these teams that aren't going to make it, even no matter how much money you give them and how many licenses you give them. They're not going to make it because they just aren't going to be able to manage through these nuances. And so we were like, okay, if we can't do that, then we'll apply for a license ourselves. And that's how we came to apply for a license ourselves.
1: Mm-hmm. Mm-hmm.
0: So, you know, getting back to the whole situation with Gotham and after the pop-up. So in November, they came out. So the car license were the first round of licenses, Randall, and it was supposed to be 150 license. And what they were doing is you had to apply in a region. So if you lived in the capital region or you live in the Hudson Valley or you live, you know, in the regions downstate, when you submitted your application, you had to submit a region. And they were giving out a certain amount of licenses per region, 150 licenses, what they agreed to. And you had to have 2 years of profitable business experience. And I wrote immediately when that came out, I wrote them and said, what the heck are you doing? Because we know full well, and you know this as well, Randall, the majority of the people who look like us, they ain't coming out of prison and starting a profitable business. It's not happening. So
1: right.
0: I was like, what's your intent here? And they were like, well, look, Bill, if we open this to everybody, we will have too many applications. And I said, so you score, hand them out based on a scoring metric, create a scoring metric and, people who you feel have the readiness, who have the financial capabilities, all of that, you know, give a score instead of just blocking them out automatically and not giving them an opportunity.
1: Right.
0: And this is exactly what they did. Right. And so they go out, they go through that, they hand out the licenses and they get bombarded, Randall, with all these applications. So then they go, you know, we're going to open up these licenses and give out more than 150. Well, how many are you planning on giving out then? We're not sure. So now there's no arbitrary number. We're just going to just give out licenses until we feel we don't need to give out anymore. And I was like, well, what about us? Because we're the second window. And you guys said in your first, you know, initial rollout is that you're going to give out 150 licenses and then you were going to open a second window for everybody else.
1: Right, and these like, initial licenses were the card licenses.
0: The card license, which is right. How they spell it is C-A-U-R-D, which is conditional adult use retail dispensary.
1: Gotcha.
0: Right. And so now this is where they get into their first legal mess because they created they created another protected class. And so the four veterans sued them. And the judge came in and put in sanction or whatever and shut the program down.
1: Mm-hmm.
0: And the state was like, oh, my God. And so, you know, they go through the courts and all that and they settle because the belief is, and it was a couple of days left before they settled, that the judge was going to rule with the veterans and it was going to destroy the whole card program. That's the belief. Now, whether that's the case or not, I don't know. So once they sell that, they open it up. But then the other thing they did, Randall, is the card license holders were having a hard time finding properties in the regions in which they applied. So the legislators come out again and say, you know what, we're going to change the rules and we're going to allow you to go anywhere in New York State. If you can find a property, get that property, regardless of if you're from that region or not. That in itself caused another whole mess because now, right, because you remember the first premise was that you were going to be, you know, giving back to the communities that were harmed by the war on drugs. And generally the people who lived in those communities is the people who were supposed to apply. Right. Now you got people who had no affinity to the community whatsoever that was from that era. Mm-hmm. And they were coming up here setting up stores and communities that they had no connection to. They may have been here 10, 15 years, but they had no connection to the communities that were harmed by the war on drugs.
1: Right.
0: Right. So that's the mess that that whole initial rollout caused. Then and that November, they said, now we're going to open the window for the secondary license, which is where I applied. Now, when I applied, Randall, which was in November, I think it was 23 or 24. I think it was 23, though. When I applied, I had to notify the city that I was going to apply. Mm-hmm. I actually went to the board on the common council and asked them for permission, and they supported my resolution. And then I was the only one to do this, right? And then we submitted our application. There were no stores in Hudson at the time that we submitted our application. Zero. There was not one store. So this was in November. In March, which is the following year, so 4 months. In March, the state sends us a letter and says, okay, if you're in proximity of a pending store on this map, your property is going to be invalid. And so, you know, I wasn't concerned. So we get the map and I'm looking, and then I see this location on Warren Street. And I'm like, hey, what's this? Right? And I'm looking at this and I said, well, they're not in the portal that we submitted. And they were like, well, no, they're a car license. And I'm like, so if they were a car license, you, the state, knew beforehand, way beforehand, Randall, like a year beforehand, that this company was potentially looking at Warren Street. You had to be either that, or you just allowed them to pick a spot and go anywhere, regardless of the licenses that were in the portal. Still haven't gotten to the bottom of that. But so I said, okay, I'm not going to argue about it. No big deal. Lawrence Park had just got evicted from the property on Third Street. So I go down there and I videotape it and I take pictures and all that. And I send it to my team and I said, look, this is not our first choice, but if they're going to kick us out of the place that we really want, this is our plan B. And they were like, yeah, we like it. And let's get the information from the landlord. So I did. I had the landlord information and all that. So I said, but look, we can't afford to carry two leases. So let's write the state and ask them if we can move our address from 519 to 260 Warren. And they were like, great idea. So we write them, and again, I have all this in email. We write them and we said, hey, we realize that with the proximity map that you put out, which is 4 months after we applied, and it should have been before, you know, we were pretty sarcastic in that. We were like, because we were pissed off. You can't give us a map 4 months after we submit our application and tell us we're invalid. That's ridiculous. You should have submitted that. That map should have been out before we applied.
1: Right.
0: But okay. That being said, so we have this property. I said, can I move, rent this property and change the address on our application? And they were like, no, your application is still under review. And I was like, well, what are you reviewing? Like, there's nothing to review. You already told us that our property is going to be invalid. So what are we reviewing? And they wouldn't let us move down there. And then a couple of weeks after, so I'm noticing that every day I would walk by the building going, geez, you know, we need to move on this building if we can. And then I go by one day and it's covered with paper. And I'm like, shit. So I knock on the door. And the guy answered and I said, hey, I'm looking to speak to the landlord here. And he was like, in regards to. And I said, well, we're interested in the rent. And he said, well, you're late, bud. He said, this is going to be a furniture store. And I'm like, are you kidding me? I was like, we already had too many furniture stores. And he's like, I don't know what to tell you. And the following week, a big article comes out in the paper in the newspaper with Gotham saying, we're back. And I'm like, what is this? So I take the newspaper clippings and I send it to the Cannabis Control Board. And I say, hey, what is this? This is crazy. I said, all the people in the first portal haven't even had their application reviewed yet. And you're already giving out a second license? You already said, because they had said, Randall, at the beginning of the process that nobody was going to be able to get a second license until all the applications were reviewed for people to have a shot at a first license. And they just totally bypassed that. I mean, you had thousands, not just
1: because you're saying that they had already had a store.
0: Yeah, the Manhattan store. The Manhattan store was open almost a year.
1: Right. No, so they had. Hold on. Let me just do this real quick. We got to do a little housekeeping. The little station ID. You're listening to WGXC. This is the Tuesday afternoon show. WGXC, Acra, Hudson, Catskill, 90.7. Thank you for listening. And I'm sorry, but Bill, let's get back to where we left off.
0: Yeah, so we were talking about the store. So yeah, they had a Manhattan store, which is a very nice store, actually, by the way, open, and so New York State. When we talked again, I had the back channel, so I'm talking to the people actually still connected to some of this. I'm not going to mention names or all that because I have all these people's names, but I'm not going to mention it. And I'm like asking them, hey. How in the world could they have a second store when you have at least 4,000 to 5,000, not just me, 4,000 to 5,000 applications that haven't been reviewed yet for a first license, and you're giving out a second license? And if you can see in the article, you can see where the Mr. Fagan, who is in charge of the diversity committee, said exactly that. He was like, how can I agree to give out a second license when we got all these people who haven't even received a first license yet? Mm. And he there soon after he was removed. So, I don't know if it was because of that or other actions, but it wasn't much longer after he said that he was removed. So us, we were back to the square one. We were like, okay, we have this property at 519. We know it's going to be invalidated. And so I was going to all the next three cannabis control board meetings, and they happened to have one at Albany. And so I said, I'm going up there to voice my complaints. And as I'm going up there to voice my complaints about, what they did to me, I see on the screen where they were approving for a company down in New York to get a PCA, which is a Public Convenience Advantage Act. And I said, hey, they don't have a process for that yet. I was like, so I started asking around after the meeting, and they were like, well, we don't have a process, but we're laying it out. I said, well, how do you approve them if there's no process? And they're like, well, they applied. And I was like, but apply to what? There's no process. I said, you know what? So I went home and I told my team, and we were like, well, heck, we're going to apply too then. If you can apply with no rules, we're going to apply. And so when we applied, they said you have to wait. We're drafting the rules right now. So I don't know if I got to them or whatever, but they drafted the rules and they said, here's the rules in which you can apply. So we came back, we consulted a lawyer, and we applied. And that's when they then was going back and forth on whether they wanted to approve us and what the market looked like and all these different questions. They were going back and forth with themselves. And then the other store that we were close to started getting people in the community. They got three people in the community to write letters against us. And I'm reading these letters, and I kind of was – I'm like, okay. They live in Hudson, and so I'm not discounting that. You live in Hudson. But you certainly aren't from Hudson. And I can see because the first letter was listed Columbia Avenue. And, if you lived in Hudson long enough, there is nobody in the history of Hudson that ever called Columbia Street Columbia Avenue.
1: So this is when you keep saying of the 519, you're talking about this is the location and site that you had now picked. And and this is on Columbia Street.
0: Right, which is the first site that we picked. This is the one we picked right out the gate. And so I'm reading these letters that went to the state, and I'm like, there's no factual information in any of these letters. So I ended up going to the next Cannabis Control Board meeting in New York City, and I said, hey, look, I why is it that you guys aren't approving? And they said, hey, you got people in your community that are writing letters who don't want you there. And I said, it's three letters, and pretty much none of them are accurate. And they were like, look, these are people in your community. They have say. And I said, okay. I said, what if I get my own letters? And they were like, well, if you do, send them. So I was like, you know what? I know my community, right? And to get people to sit down and write me, you know, a couple paragraphs was going to be challenging. So I typed up some petitions. And I said, I bet you I can get a few. And I only had like 10-day turnaround that I need to get this turned in. So I said, I could type up these petitions and I bet I could get a few. I'm thinking I could get 25, 30 signatures, Randall, in a couple of days. And I only wanted to do Columbia Street because I didn't want people to say, oh, he went to Harry Howard, because I could have got plenty, right? But I wanted to stay on the very street in which they were saying that the street didn't want me. So I walked down Columbia Street in every single house except for three, which didn't sign my petition because of religious reasons. I ended up getting 75 signatures in 2 days, and one day it was pouring raining. So I submitted that to the state, and then when I went to the next meeting is when they granted our PCA based on, you know, Kamal really being in support of it, I mean, because he was mayor at the time, and the fact I had 75 signatures on a petition from the people out who lived on Columbia Street.
1: And again, the PCA is?
0: Public Convenience Advantage Act.
1: And that enables you to get a license.
0: That was to get a license, yes.
1: Yes, it can. Okay.
0: And so that's what brought me to the point into which I had a license that which I could move forward. In between me doing all of that, I was approached by this reporter, because I had no idea who she was, to be honest. I never met her. And she says, hey, I'm here to do a story about the Rockefellers and cannabis. You know, they were responsible for, you know, for the basis for the war on drugs and so on and so forth. And I said, yes, I know. When I was on the board of supervisors, other people don't know this too. I was very close to Governor Patterson, and I was actually trying to get him to mentor me because he too is legally blind. Mm-hmm. And so when I met him, when he came down for the ceremony at Crosswinds, he and I had a great conversation, and I went up to see him in Albany a few times after that. So we had a pretty good relationship. And in fact, when Cuomo went to primary him, this was down in Rye. I was on the state committee. I was almost crying because he just wasn't treated right. And I thought that I was developing a real relationship with him. And you know, he got pushed aside. And I think he got pushed aside, not because he wasn't he's a brilliant man. Is his eyesight really was a disadvantage for him. Mm-hmm. And so when that happened, I was like, so I let her know that, yeah, I had a relationship with Patterson, and we were working on reversing the Rockefeller laws in New York State, which I found strange is that it was this many years later and we still had them on the books. So we did that, and she said, I'm also looking for someone that's applying for a cannabis license, preferably a minority, so I could tell their story. And I said, well, you're looking at one. She goes, you're kidding. I said, no. And I started telling her my story. And she was like, oh, my God. And she was like, can you prove any of this? I was like, prove it. I have all the emails dating back to 2018. She goes, you're kidding. So she came down to my house like every day. And I would roll out, you know, hundreds of emails. I would roll out these emails. And she goes, nobody would believe it. I said, I know. I haven't been telling anyone, but look, I have more insight into this program than pretty much most people in the state. And I said, because I was sitting there day one. And I'm not saying everything I was saying and doing was right and should have been done. I'm just saying no one could tell me the intent of the program because I was sitting there. She decided, you know, she started covering the story, and then she realized at some point in time questioning me that I grew up with Mike, and she couldn't believe that. And I said, look, Mike actually he lived in Catskill, but I believe, and I, you know, again, people would question this.
1: And we're talking about Mike Tyson.
0: Yeah. I was like, I believe Mike spent more time in Hudson, you know, when it came to hanging out and just hanging with people than he did in Catskill. I mean, he spent a tremendous amount of time in Hudson, especially at my house and my Aunt Mary's house. I mean, that's the two travel places he, like, he spent a lot of time spending the night. You know, and I'm not saying that there's any notoriety. We don't treat Mike as a star. He's Mike. Like, when he come around us, that's Mike. Like, there ain't nobody famous or all that. We just never treated him that way. We don't even know that side of Mike. And, you know, when he would be down with my Aunt Mary's, it was the same way. Both of them, my mom and Aunt Mary, would cook for him. So if he had a favorite meal, they would cook. And we just hung out and chilled. It wasn't, again, it wasn't no big deal. Even when he was starting to climb up the champion ranks, it still was like, you know, what up, Mike? Good fight, man. Like that, you know, that kind of thing. But nobody was falling all over him. We just weren't. And still don't. So she thought that was amazing and wanted to tie that in the story. And then she found out that he actually, because he has this brand called Tyson 2.0. she found out that he was actually growing his brand out on Rockefeller Farm out in Livingston or Churchtown.
1: Oh, I didn't know that.
0: Yeah. And so she was like, this is becoming a real web here you have here. I said, well, I don't have the web. I'm just telling you, this is the circles that we're traveling. And then, you know, and then when she went back to Joanne, she was like, well, I don't like the guy because of his history and we will never carry his brand. And then Mike got mad at her. And it turned into like this story that you guys read in the Times, which is, by the way, the hard copy is coming out Sunday, October 25th, you will be able to buy the hard copy at all newsstands.
1: Okay. And Joanne is?
0: Joanne Wilson is the owner of, she's, you know, her and her husband are very wealthy billionaires, and they own the Gotham chain.
1: As an overall, why do you think there was so much between the two cannabis stores at that time that were now located in Hudson while you're still awaiting, you know, your location and going through that process? Why do you think that they, because one sued you as you were getting into the whole fact of some people on the block voiced some opposition. Why do you think you had such levels of opposition being, you know, having been in the process so long, knowing so many people, but then locally not being able to get yourself, you know, up and running? Where do you think that opposition was coming from? And what?
0: So Randall, in and along there, that store, I don't know if you remember, you heard about, but that illegal store, Exit 21, right? Exit 21, at the time that it was operating, was doing more sales than both of those stores. And it was an illegal store, you know, with a small amount of product, no marketing whatsoever. And they were outselling both stores on Warren Street.
1: And this is the one that was open for a while by the park, like across from the 7th Street Park.
0: By that gas station.
1: Yes.
0: Right. That store was, he was banging it out. Like he was doing, I'm not going to throw it in, but from what I hear, but he was doing high volume there. Mm-hmm. And it was because he had the California products, you know, a lot of products that was coming from the West Coast, and his costs were reasonable, right? And not only that, it supported the culture, right? And so,
1: but he wasn't a legal. He didn't have a cannabis license.
0: I wasn't out there cheering against him, but I wasn't out there cheering for, you know, I just kept quiet. People right. asked me about it. I said, I don't know anything about it. You know, keep it moving. But trust me and believe, they knew about him. And it was like, okay, if you have an illegal store like that, that could do that, what does a store run by Bill do?
1: Mm-hmm.
0: You know, I know that because our store is the only store that has parking. The store that we're looking to build out would have a back end entertainment area, right? Where we can have art shows and, you know, treat it like a speakeasy, and we could have community where you could do poetry and different community events. We can't serve any products back there yet and do any alcohol, but we certainly can open the space up to where you know, let's say you want to do an art show, because my sister is becoming a pretty prominent artist in Hudson. So mm-hmm. let's say you want to do a show and featuring black artists. You could put your art on the back end. People come in and get cannabis, and then they could go back and look at the arts, and you can actually match brands. You can say, hey, this strain of cannabis will go nicely with, you know, art and relaxing and stuff like that. And so we can have those kind of events now, tying it into the community that is already becoming pretty prominent in Hudson, the art community.
1: Now, you know, in the early days, in your early to middle, as part of your process, you actually submitted your intent to donate, and I forget what the percentage of.
0: Up to 2%.
1: How much is it again?
0: Up to 2%.
1: Right. Directly back to the community.
0: Right. What we were going to do is put in a committee. I didn't want to make it large, but I wanted to have a committee of up to five people, a recommendation committee, because I would be the one that make the final decision, but a recommendation committee of up to five people that would, whatever the amount we had, we would distribute it to not just nonprofits, right? Because we have some very good nonprofits, but we also have some individuals in Hudson that do some very good work that don't have nonprofits and do need financial help to continue to do that good work. And so we were going to use our revenues, and we'll, if we, you know, when we get up and running, use our revenues. We're not talking large amounts, so it doesn't have to be, right, Randall? It could be $1,000 here, you know, $500 there. And in some cases, depending on how much money we have, it could be thousands, right? But
1: we are coming up against the top of the hour, at the 5 o'clock hour, and so we're going to continue with part two of my interview with Bill Hughes at 5:10. Right now at 5 o'clock, the radio station will be doing some announcements, and so we will see you at 5:10 on the other side of 5 o'clock. Don't go anywhere.

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Hello, this is Meredith Cooey, and you are listening to What's in My Head. And I'm going to sing you a song that has been in my head recently. I get lots of songs in my head, and so I'm going to share them with you. The one I'm going to sing today is Jack's Lament from The Nightmare Before Christmas.

There are few who deny it. What I do, I am the best, for my talents are renowned far and wide. When it comes to surprises in the moonlit night, I excel without ever even trying. With the slightest of effort of my ghost-like charms, I have seen grown men give out a shriek. With the wave of my hand and a well-placed moan, I have swept the very bravest off their feet. Yet year after year, it's the same routine, and I grow so tired of screams. I, Jack, the Pumpkin King, have grown so tired of the same old thing.

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To a dime in Kentucky, I'm Mr. Unlucky, and I'm known throughout England and France. And since I am dead, I can take off my head to recite Shakespearean quotations. No animal, no man can scream like I can with the fury of my recitations. But who here would ever understand that the pumpkin king with the skeleton grin would tire of his crown if they only understood he would give it all up?

0: And so, dear radio listener, that was Jack's Lament from The Nightmare Before Christmas. And it's been in my head, and it's in my head often, any time of year. And it's spooky season, so maybe it makes sense now. I don't know. I see lots of pumpkins. They remind me of Jack's skeleton head. Because at one point in the movie, he replaces his head with a pumpkin. So that's what's been in my head. And you've been listening to What's in My Head with Meredith Cooey. Enjoy.
1: You're listening to the American Democracy Minute, keeping your government by and for the people. A federal judge has blocked President Trump's vanity ad campaign, temporarily suspending the ads and the remaining schedule. At the moment, the taxpayers are still on the hook for the $19 million cost. Common Cause and local branches of the Service Employees International Union sued the White House, Department of Homeland Security, and the Office of Management and Budget to stop the broadcast of 13 ads promoting Trump and his administration's conservative accomplishments, each of which had the disclaimer paid for by the U.S. government. A Department of Homeland Security spokesperson told CNN that the ad buys were approximately $19 million. In her 14-day temporary injunction, a federal judge from the Southern District of New York found October 11th that the plaintiffs were likely to succeed on the merits and suffer irreparable harm, and that an injunction served the public interest. The judge ordered the airing of the ads be ended, stopped any further payments between DHS and the media agency, and barred any extension of the contract effective October 11th at 6:45 p.m. CNN reported October 12th that ads ran hundreds of times after that deadline. President Trump has previously posted on Truth Social that the Trump-aligned MAGA Incorporated Super PAC would pay for the ads, later clarified not to mean reimbursement. We posted the complaint and the judge's order at AmericanDemocracyMinute.org. I'm Brian Beal.
2: I'm Dr. Anthony Lizerwitz, and this is Climate Connections. Hawaii imports almost 90% of its food. So if a climate disaster or fuel shortage disrupts shipping, the islands are vulnerable to food shortages. But it was not always this way. In the past, Hawaiians grew and harvested a wide range of foods, including fish from specially designed coastal ponds.
3: Fish ponds in Hawaii are very unique because they really optimize the environments where they were built.
2: Brenda Lima of the nonprofit Kua'aina Ulu Awamo says some fish ponds were created by building a rock wall to enclose a small bay or other area. Tiny fish would flow into the ponds through wooden grates, then feed on algae and grow too big to swim back out. So the ponds long served as naturally restocked fisheries. But after centuries of...

0: Hello and welcome back to the Tuesday Afternoon Show with your host, Randall Martin. And we are in part two of our conversation with Bill Hughes about his experience with opening his store, some of the obstacles that have happened, and about the article that's been written about his journey and some of the players in town that are also involved. Bill, welcome back.
1: Welcome back, brother. And now to the juicy stuff, I guess, huh?
0: Yes. So now we're now in drive time. So you've got people, you've given people a good background as to your involvement, early days with the cannabis business, your involvement with helping to set up strategies and regulations for the state, how it came to be that, you know, you kind of got delayed through the crossover between Cuomo's administration and Hochul's administration, and then this intrigue that happens with now locations and people getting more licenses and maybe favor than it seems normal. And I'll let you take it from there.
1: Yeah, so I guess the thing that caused the storm for Riverbend, which is the store that sued the state and named us, and I'll get back to that in a minute, is the fact that we're about 300 and something feet away from them on a different street. But the way the state looks at it, it's a straight line. So they shoot that line over the buildings. They don't go the distance in which you have to travel with a car.
0: Right, as the crow flies.
1: Yeah. So, and the rules state that you have to have, you're supposed to be in a small city with population less than 20,000, you're supposed to be 2,000 feet away, 500 feet away from schools, 250 feet away from, or no, 500 feet away from schools and youth centers, 250 feet away from church. So we met all those measurements, except for we were too close to Riverbend. So Riverbend, what had happened was the location we were at, the landlord needed to white box the building for us before he turned it over to us. And so he had to go before the planning board. And as he was going to the planning board, Brandon, and you know, because you were part of the planning board, but I was getting a lot of information from a lot of, you know, my public friends. They were telling me, hey, you know, they're saying this to the planning board and they're doing this. Because at first I was, you know, I'm just listening like everybody else. I'm like, I don't care. You know, this the landlord before the planning board, not us. But then as I started really listening, there was a lot. So Riverbend had hired this consultant to write like this 10-page, I don't know what you call it, 10-page complaint or whatever about us. And it had a whole lot of things in there that I'm reading. I'm going, like, we have no intention of doing none of that. Like, they were talking about we were going to do an entrance from the alley and we were going to do all this and that and all kind of stuff that they were submitting to OCM and also the planning board. And I was like, I don't know where this thing came from, and I don't know how any of this information could have come back. But it had nothing to do with us, like absolutely nothing to do with us. And then, you know, as I would reach out to the code enforcement guy, he was acting strange. And so we were looking to do a simple transfer, right? This is the landlord. He wanted to transfer the building from being a warehouse to allowing retail. Now, normally, Randall, that is just a simple process. Mm-hmm. And then all of a sudden, we're getting all these credit. Now they were saying, oh, we may potentially need to do a survey and we may need to, delaying us for months and months and months, like to the point to where our first investor was like, hey, look, this is taking longer than I thought. I'm moving on to another project. And we were like, oh, like this is really starting to really kill us now, because the people that we had behind us that's going to finance this is starting to walk away. And we're like, what the hell do we do now? Right? And so we were like, okay, we're not going to panic. The first thing we need to do is focus and get through this planning board thing, which I think, you know, it went favorably in our our side, but I don't think it should have been as complicated as it was. Be that as it may. Once we got through that, we were like, okay. So we then started soliciting other investors again. Going through, we don't hear from anybody else. We're waiting for the landlord to turn the building over to us, and then we're going to be good to go. And then my partner was like, hey, I got some kind of strange email here saying from OCM saying that they were being sued. And I said, okay, what does that have to do with us? He said, well, they said they was being sued based on them giving us a PCA. And I said, okay, what does that have to do with us, though? You know, they let OCM go through that. And he was like, well, they named us. And I was like, okay, if they named us, what does that mean? So I write a letter to OCM and I CC Riverbend's lawyers. And they write me back and was like, oh, no, you have to respond. And then, you know, I was like, we have to respond. So now we had no clue, you know, that this lawsuit was filed. So we had to race out and get a lawyer and file it, you know, before the court deadlines. Now, they said we could have asked for an extension, and we didn't because we were able to find a lawyer. But it's that kind of thing that was happening. And now we were under this, you know, under this lawsuit. So then the other investor was like, you know what? You guys need to clear all this mess up before I. And I'm like, the hell? Like, what is going on? Like, you know, and then as the reporter is going through, she's talking to me more about Gotham. And, you know, Gotham did this and Gotham did that. And I was like, look, at this point, I never met Gotham. I never met the owners. I never met the owners from Riverbend. I don't know who any of these people are. Never interacted with them. So I don't know. I said, but they all now seem to be coming at me at all ends. And then apparently the owner from Gotham called the owner from Riverbend and said, if you need anything, any help with the lawsuit, let me know. Like it was getting to that point. And I'm like, I don't even know these people, but I don't understand why they were coming at me, you know, from all ends. Because all I was trying to do is stand up a business that I know for a fact and would be an anchor in the community in which I live and serve. It has to do with economics. I'm sure of that. But, I can't prove that. But, you know, I know they don't want me there, right? But the decision isn't up to them. And it's funny because, you know, I was fighting hard for people like them to actually even get incorporated into the law. And I want to go back a little bit, Randall, because one of the recommendations, and this is important, one of the recommendations that my partner and I made was when they were creating the card program, we didn't know what they were going to call the program. They just told us they were going to create a program that was going to give license to people who were impacted first. And we said, okay. We said that you should do it through a means test. And they were like, well, what do you mean? Anybody, and we were like, instead of going on arrest records, because look, let's be honest, although we know that the black community was disproportionate in their arrests, we know that plenty, like I have friends who are white who were arrested. So we know plenty of white people were arrested for cannabis. So we were like, don't use that as a measure, right? Is because that's not going to get to the core problem when we know that disproportionately black communities were disproportionate, and there's no arguing or disputing that, right? We're not saying that people who are white shouldn't be in the industry. No way, shape, or form, I wouldn't advocate that at all. What I'm saying and what we were saying is that people who are of upper financial means should not be able to get into the industry first. So what we mean by that is there should be an income threshold put on that. For example, if you make more than $200,000 a year, you're not eligible for the first portal. If you have a net worth over $1 million, excluding your personal residence, you should not be eligible to apply in the first portal.
0: Because you wanted people, because the intent was not just to help advantage people that were disadvantaged because of the law, not just, like you said, not just arrested, but they were materially disadvantaged.
1: Right. And so what this, you know, so when you look at that, Randall, I mean, you could go through and look at the licenses. The pretty much if you look at the people who were financially solvent, who actually were able to stand these stores up on their own without any financial help, almost none of them are a person of color. And I'm not saying just black. I'm saying minority or otherwise. They didn't have the means. But you had people who were in these card programs who actually were already millionaires or very close to being millionaires. And I'm not saying they shouldn't have been able to apply for a license. They should have been able to apply for a license just like me. But they should have never been allowed in the card program, which was for the people who were criminally charged, and from those particular communities.
0: Now, weren't there ownership standards as well as, you know, being not as well as being from the communities in which they were applying, but weren't they also, you know, the card holder, the person who was incarcerated or arrested, had to have a certain percentage?
1: So here's where the article wrote something that I I'm only going on with the article because I didn't have – people think that I got to see what was in the article before it printed, but I didn't. Uh-huh. She only gave me access to my life. I didn't get to see any interview material from any other part of the story. So I didn't get to see any of that until all of you guys read it. My wife sat there and read the whole story to me. So and I was surprised as well. So, and I say that to preface this. When you got a car license,

0: money and power, Randall, make strange things happen.
1: Now, the article talks about some of the political connections and makes some inferences. So the owners were heavy political, according to the article, as you say, were heavy political contributors. To the governor, and somehow were able to get, you know, things like the number of stores and their location, things clear that seem to be an anomaly in terms of what the rules say.
0: So again, I learned this from the story, but I heard this in the background that they were going to let nonprofits apply for a car license. And again, Randall, I wrote and I disagree with this, because here's the thing. When the MRTA came out, it was for individuals who were from the communities that was disproportionately affected by the war on drugs. That was the clear explanation of why they wanted the bill. So I asked the question, if you are letting nonprofits into the license portal, what incidents or what happened to nonprofits that affected them disproportionately in any community related to cannabis over individuals? There was none, Randall.
1: Right.
0: You can't name a nonprofit that can say, hey, I was disproportionately affected by the war on drugs. It didn't happen. They got to serve the people who were on the war on drugs and got federal grants and program money to do it. Right. That was one of the biggest mistakes that OCM made, because it allowed people like the owner from Gotham to get into the industry, because that's how she got in. She partnered with this nonprofit organization, and that's where she opened her first store as a nonprofit. And from I'm only going on what the story said, when she presented that, she presented it to the governor's staff at a fundraising event. So. You know, you have a big fundraiser, you go in there and you say, hey, you guys should let nonprofits in. And they go, you know what? It's an incident. We will. It's an innocent kind of thing. We will. And they write that into the law. And when they write that into the law, not understanding how big of an incident that is going to be, because like I said, for the normal person, like my cousin Vaughn, in order for him to get a license, he had to have a 2-year profitable business. He had all the other prerequisites, but he didn't have a 2-year profitable business, and nor did the my cousin Dre, who was running Exit 21. Neither one of them, both of them had all the prerequisites to qualify for a car license, except for neither one of them had, had 2 years of profitable business. Yet, you had not, and look, I'm not just pointing out Gotham, because there are several other nonprofit organizations in New York City that have more than one store. And they all did it under the premise that you allowed nonprofits in there. Whereas people like Vaughn and Dre and thousands of others in New York never had a chance to get a license.
1: And I think that's the underlying sort of messaging in the article, that the way that this, and it's great to have all the background that we discussed in the first hour. So if you didn't hear the first hour of the interview, please go to your archives and listen, because it really gives a very detailed background of the law and the way that this program was set up. And now you can kind of see the perversion of this law, and now just having those that are wealthy be able to not only get there first, but get there first and then box out the very people that that some of the intent of this law was designed to help, now ending up getting boxed out and not being able to really open this door and move forward. And you are a prime example of that.
0: Right. And it's kind of ironic, Randall, that I would have fell in the very position that I was advocating to prevent others to fall into. I mean, that was my very purpose for approaching Governor Cuomo, is because I saw this coming. I said, this is going to be a mess. If you don't do it correctly, you're going to screw. And we told them right out the gate. We said, there are two or three things that absolutely has to happen. If you're going to give licenses to people who were formerly incarcerated, for the most part, most of these people are going to come out financially strapped. That's first off. Secondly, they are highly educated.

0: You will go in some of these prisons, Randall. These are some of the most educated people you know, but they don't educate themselves. Being educated and understanding government regulatory things is very different. And I said, these people are not going to be up the code or up the standard on regulatory standards, and it will fail them. And the third thing is they will not understand the tax code that's wrapped around cannabis with 280E. And I said, if you do not put a play something in place to where these people will have access to capital, they will have access to management that can work through the regulatory stuff, and access to accountants that can help them with 280E, they will fail. And right now they're predicting 1/3 of the car license holders that got car license will fail this year.
1: Right. Well, and we've discussed this. We've discussed when you look at the extreme regulation of this business versus any other type of business that you can be in, and then look at many of the businesses. Let's say if you were selling cannabis before, obviously that's an entrepreneurial informal arrangement if you're just selling it. Now to go from that to a highly regulated business with incredible tax burdens on that business, it is such a huge divergence in operations that, as you say, it would be hard pressed for the same person, had to have the same mindset to do both of those things, because one, again, is a very governmental, highly regulated, often inspected, field in which, if you violate these things, you lose your license, where the other thing is really, a totally different kind of business. So I think your instinct back then was correct to say, hey, these guys are going to need help so that they can be in compliance and stay in business. And having that background, only, as you say, the irony is only to find yourself looking from the outside in from wealthy companies that are now intent to keep you from pursuing.
0: Done on 280D, that could save you probably 15 to 20% of your tax burden.
1: Right.
0: You need to know, you better darn well right from the beginning, because if you mess that up, the IRS is coming, buddy. And they, when they come, they're coming after your personal assets.
1: Mm-hmm.
0: Right. And so, but we're very well aware of this. And on top of that, again, because we follow regulations, we know that the Trump administration has directed the DEA and all the federal agencies to reschedule cannabis. Now, should they do that, Randall, all of the proceeds that you put into staff, build out and all of that, which is normal business tax write-offs, well, some companies are thinking that they will get that kicked back to them. Well, if you've been in business for 2 years, 280E is about a 45% tax right off the top. So let's just take a simple number. If you made $1 million, and most were making more than that, but let's say you took in $1 million in revenue, you were paying $450,000 in taxes just for 280E before you pay state and federal tax off the top, right? That money would come back to you. So if some of these businesses were able to stay in business long enough, and say they were in business 2 or 3 years, they're standing to get between $450,000 to $1.2 million back in just that revenue alone, and that's enough to sustain them. But I'm very sure of it. Not enough of these companies know, the tax code and structure enough, and is aware of the fact that cannabis is on the verge of being rescheduled to Schedule 3. These are the kind of things we were talking about when we're trying to get minority-owned businesses from these communities to be survivable. You have to be able to give them this kind of information, articulate it to them, and show them where they need to go and how to do it. It just wasn't done.
1: Right. And as you said, and we've talked about this on earlier shows, that again, people initially thought if you had a cannabis license, it was like a license to print money.
0: Yeah, right.
1: But quite the opposite, because of the high tax burden, because of right now where cannabis is scheduled. Now, as you said, the Trump administration has talked about rescheduling it, but
0: that part actually passed. Yeah, it's with the administrative laws judge. So once he makes his final decision, there's a 30-day public comment, which everybody is saying this whole thing will come in November. Like, it's going to be like a Thanksgiving surprise. And then the 30 days will be up in December. DEA will give their opinion, and it will become law by the end of December.
1: Right, right. Yeah, right. And I felt like, you know, it was somewhere along the passage, but I knew that it hadn't been initiated as a real tangible thing that people could take advantage of, knowing that it's now a rescheduled drug. But before that, the business impact of this was that people weren't able to take the normal deductions that you would be able to take in a business.
0: Right. And so, you know, bringing it back to me, Randall, is, you know, knowing my reputation, here's the one thing that I think those two stores on Wall Street don't know is I have a very good reputation in Hudson, as well as my family. But my family has as big of a reputation in Catskill, especially because of the Brantleys. You know, with my cousin Michael Brantley that played for the Houston Astros, and Mickey Brantley played with Seattle Mariners, and and also Mike. Plus, every summer, I didn't spend my summers in Hudson. I spent my summers in my high school years in Catskill. So I have deep roots in Catskill and in Athens, just like I have in Hudson. And so when we start talking about sales, you know, my brand and my family's brand don't just go out to the city of Hudson. We cover pretty much all of Columbia County and a good portion of Greene County as well. And so that's when I tell people that, you know, when we open our doors, I have a customer base that covers a lot. I even had people who now live in Albany told me that they would skip buying their product and they would come down to our store once a week on the weekends from Albany. So, you know, I think that too kind of, you know, not in competition. I'm not trying to compete with those guys. I'm trying to run my own stand-up business. You know, if some customers choose to come to me versus them, that's just business. Mm-hmm. But I'm not purposely going out my way to say, hey, I'm trying to compete with this one or that one. That was never my intent.
1: Well, this is an evolving story, you know, and I'm glad that this has come out in the way that it is, because I think this validated a lot of things that you've been speaking about.
0: Well, there's going to be a part two, actually.
1: And there's more. That's what I'm saying. It's an evolving story. And there's more.
0: It probably will be a year or more, probably a year or more before that comes out, because that's not going to come out until there's a conclusive end to all of this. But also, like I said, the hard copy of this, and it's going to be a its own separate insert. So the hard copy to this story will be, I just got the call today, will be October 25th in the Sunday paper of the New York Times.
1: Now, can you mention the name of the writer?
0: It's Andrea, and she is not Andre, it's Andrea Elliott, who is a two-time Pulitzer Prize winner, and she probably will win a surprise. She probably will win a prize for this as well.
1: Well, again, I really feel like this is great that this has come out, and that it really pulls back the curtain on not just some of the policies, but again, some of the ironies and some of the systemic problems that are happening with this law, many of which you predicted. And but the upside of this is that right now, you are able to move forward.
0: I am moving forward, and we're in the midst. Hopefully, you know, I'll have more. I'm not going to say too much, but hopefully we'll have more to say in the next month. The only thing that's holding me back really is me getting through this eye surgery. And I have major eye surgery on November 4th. Mm-hmm. And my recovery time is 2 to 4 weeks. So God willing, that comes out great. I'll be up and running and at full steam back at it.
1: Okay, and we'll have you back on. It's always a pleasure to talk to you. And I thank you for this deep dive, because this is an important issue on so many different levels. And it goes to business equity and community involvement, and really the realization of when these programs come out, who they really benefit. And if you're not out there fighting for them to really live up to initial promise, you can get steamrolled. And so thank goodness you were able to persevere.
0: And Randall, to the legislators out there, we need to give, you know, meaning us in the Black community specifically, a big thank you to I call her CPS, but Crystal People Stokes, the assemblywoman and majority leader out of Buffalo. This was really pushed by her, conceived by her and Senator Krueger. And Crystal People Stokes put a lot of she put a lot of herself out on a limb to get this through. She didn't get the full intent of what she wanted, because, like I said, the intent, what she wanted is that the communities most harmed by the war on drugs would be the ones that be the biggest benefactors. And it's not shaping out to be that. But she was the one that put a lot of the law. And also, another thing that's going to come out of this story is communities that were directly impacted. They call them CDIs.
1: Mm-hmm.
0: And the way the tax structure goes in New York State is, you know, when they take in the taxes, 60% goes to the state. I think it's 40, forgot the ratio, but I believe it's 40 to the state, 60 to the communities that were affected by the war on drugs. Hudson was not included in that. And I profusely argued over that. I said, look, I'm telling you right now that Hudson had high marijuana. Yes, we had high crack arrests in the 90s, but we had high marijuana arrests right along with the crack. And there's no way we could not be a CDI and have access to some of that money. Well, I'm starting to hear now that Hudson is probably going to be added to that list. So that will mean, you know, Hudson will have access to some of that tax revenue money above what they're generating from the stores.
1: Okay.
0: So that was a big fight for me. And it looks like that's going to come to fruition.
1: Excellent, excellent, excellent. Well, you know, as I mentioned before, we're going to keep on this story. We're going to keep discussing it and keep talking to you. You know, we didn't get a chance to cover some of the political side that I wanted to in this interview, but we'll save that for a different day. Again, thank you so much.
0: Get out and vote, people. Get out and vote.
1: That's right. That's right. And we'll be back on the air to talk about voting and other things, and we'll have you back on in just a few weeks. So thank you so much, Bill. And we're going to take a tune. You've been listening to the Tuesday Afternoon Radio Show with your host, Randall Martin, on WGXC, Hudson, Acre, Carroll. And we'll be right back. Don't go anywhere.
0: Have a good day, people.

0: Hello, welcome back to the Tuesday Afternoon Radio Show with your host, Randall Martin. And we have on the line one of my good friends and a great, great musician who's played right here in our own backyard at our first jazz festival down by the waterfront. We have Alan Palmer. Alan, are you here?
1: Hi.
0: Hold on a second. Hold on. I got you. But I don't have you. Hold on a second. Keep going.
1: Can you hear me?
2: How are you?
0: I'm good. Hold on a second. Technology is, let me see. Hold on. Let me just do this. Okay. All right. Talk to me.
1: Hey, man.
0: Oh, I apologize. He's on the phone and we're just trying to get that phone line hooked in here. Okay. Keep going, Alan.
1: Are we live?
0: Alan?
1: Yeah. Can you hear me?
0: Hold on. Give me a second here. Okay, go ahead.
1: What's up? This is Alan J. Palmer of United.
0: Hold on, people. Yep, hold on a second.
1: MusicScience.com. And how you doing, man? I know the technology is rough, man. I don't know if we're alive, but we'll get it together.
0: Yeah, we're alive. It's just been one of those days, one of those mornings. But hey, I really wanted to touch base with you because you've got a great festival happening there in Woodstock and in the Woodstock area.
1: Worldwide.
0: We'll be live streaming. So it'll be worldwide.
1: Yeah.
0: Before we get into that, for those who didn't get a chance to catch you a couple of years ago at our Melodious Funk Festival, Jazz Festival down by the Hudson Riverfront, waterfront, tell our audience a little bit about yourself and your esteemed career.
1: I don't know how esteemed it is, but I've been playing music since I was born, like everyone, you know. I was fortunate to be the pianist with the legendary Jackie McLean for most of my career. Kind of adopted me, and I also played in many other great artists in the hip hop and jazz, so called jazz genre and music genre. And I'm at my band, the New Soul Ship. And I'm also the founder of the United Institute of Music Science and Arts, which is unitedmusicscience.com. And it's free to join. We're an online community of people from all over the world and very different, various teaching artists and cool people, students, all ages. And we are having, let you know that this is New Stock Month. We do this every summer. And you can join our festival. We have a lot of concerts in person over the next couple of weeks, all the way up to November 1st. In the Woodstock area, in Kingston, we're going to be at Tilda's Kitchen on Broadway in Kingston every Friday. And then you can also catch one of our actually the grandmaster of ceremonies, the grandmaster of New Stock ceremonies, the legendary Juma Sultan.
0: Mm-hmm.
1: He's going to be performing with his Aboriginal Music Society. That was tomorrow night at Tubby's. That's also in Kingston on Broadway. And then he's also going to be performing with us. We have a special performance, a VIP performance, but you can catch it online from our venue in Woodstock. It's the Temple, and that's going to be a private, but you can catch it online, and that's going to feature the New Soul Ship with Graham Haynes, the legendary Graham Haynes, and all of our team. Including yours truly. And then we have, you know, a lot of great classes and workshops going on this month. We're hosting author Etasha L. Womack. She's the author of Afrofuturism, And she has several books, and she's going to be doing a workshop actually this Wednesday night. So you can come in and check that out as well. You know, we have people in Brazil. We have artists that are going to be broadcasting from Switzerland, from South Africa. We have a great choral player, Sally Esusu, from the legendary family. So it's just awesome events, man. It's so much happening. And I just want to invite everybody there to get your tickets. You have to go to unitedmusicscience.com, and you'll see, click on New Stock Festival. And, yes, and we'd love to see you guys there. You know, we have if you're in Brazil, you can go to Tribos 2. There's going to be some great concerts out of Brazil, in Rio de Janeiro, and in Bahia that you can check out. And so it's a great world community, you know. And so we'd love to see you guys there.
0: Now, one of the things I really like is your platform, the United Music Science Institute. You've got...
1: UnitedMusicScience.com, right.
0: Yes. And you've got... so much content on there for aspiring musicians, established musicians, people that are just interested in music. You've got just a number of, you know, different sort of portals where people can either take a class or where they can learn mastery of the piano, like jazz piano, you know, from you.
1: Yeah, jazz piano. Speaking of jazz piano,
0: yeah,
1: we just opened this jazz piano summit, which is a new program with about so many great jazz pianists. So it's, you know, I'm very fortunate that I've got such great friends and great relationships with teaching artists and mentors and you know, because I was brought into this music, you know, American music really is something very special. Our music, you know, you appreciate it a lot when you go overseas and you realize that our music is everywhere. You know, you could go anywhere in the world and you could ask somebody, hey, who's the godfather of soul? And they'll say, hey, James Brown, you know, don't you know, you know? And on down the line, you know, who is Duke Ellington? Mm-hmm. Who is Thelonious Monk, you know? And so it's a real gift. And it's, but being on the inside since I was a teenager, like I said, being kind of adopted by people like Jackie Byer, John Malachi, and Jackie McLean, and so many others, Walter Davis Jr., so many greats. And they are ancestors now, a lot of them. And so I'm just fortunate that to do this work, you know, and I just knew that, I knew from the inside that our music is like, it's like a community. It's a community. And so that's what we're about. We're about community building. You know, you don't have to be a jazz musician. That's just a freaking word. You know, we're about community building. And the UnitedMusicScience.com is free to join. So we have authors, like I said, we have authors, poets, so many great people. We just did something last week. You missed it, Randall, but that was earlier. But we'll be back there at the Handbell Studio. With the Creative Music Studios, founded by Carl Berger. Grammys,
0: that was
1: a wonderful performance. Oh, yeah, we played and with Peter Applebaum and some other great, great artists, man. So there's a lot of great musicians in this community. I didn't know they were, when I first came out, I didn't know people were like hiding. So now it's good that people are coming out now. Plus it was during the pandemic, you know, we were lucky, you know, we started this, but we're just grateful to be in this time and to be able to present this this festival for this community. And like I said, it's a world festival. So when you join, you'll meet these artists, you know, you'll meet these great people, And you get to hear the music from Brazil, from all over the world, South Africa, D.C., where I'm from. We have a native music. Chicago, you know, and of course, Woodstock, of course. So, tomorrow, you know, and like I said, if you don't know Juma Sultan, you need to come out to Tubby's tomorrow night. Juma Sultan's going to be there. And if you join UnitedMusicScience.com, you can come to some of our private events.
0: And what's your aim for this, for UnitedMusicScience.com? What's your ultimate goal?
1: We're community building, man. We're community building. We're about community building, and we really believe that music can save this world. Mm-hmm. We really believe that music is our universal language. It's hipper than race. It's hipper than, you know, Tony Williams. All the great artists. You know, music has no color, mm-hmm. and music has a history, and it's what binds all of humanity together. So we really believe in this. We believe music connects people, no matter from different communities. It's always been the connector of, in our universal language, of humanity and the cosmos and nature. You know, the birds were the first musicians, you know, and we don't have to train them and say, hey, we're in B flat. They just know. They just know, you know, and... that's what our foundations of what we believe in, and I'm just following what my teachers have given me, man. You know.
0: You know, one of the things I love about, you know, as I've played with you, and you, your energy in playing, and in the dynamic way that you play, is just an incredible sight to behold. And you're all in. You know, as we say, you know, and you just leave it all on stage. You just, you know, there's such a, you know, ferocity with the way that you play. Where did you develop that style? Where does that come from?
1: Come from Jackie McLean, playing with him, man. Those guys, you know, playing with, playing when I joined, like, the big time, like, playing with the, I was around those cats. That's the way they play.
0: Uh-huh.
1: And Jackie McLean got it from Bird, you know. He said, man, it's the last time you're going to play. You never know if it's the last time,
0: mm-hmm.
1: you know. And the music is much more than just, it's a spiritual thing, you know. And if we can communicate with ourselves first. You know, first myself and then my colleagues on the band, whoever I'm playing with, if we can communicate and we are together, then that energy is going to go on to the audience, mm-hmm. like throwing a rock in the water. But it's the energy goes out. But it starts from within, you know. And, yeah, man, I had to, man. You know, if I slack back, you know. I wouldn't have been able to play with it with say Jackie McLean or Roy Hargrove or those cats. Those cats go all in, and Jackie Byard and all these my teachers, and it's just that's the tradition of the real jazz, not the
0: commercial.
1: It's about them. Yeah, it's not commercial. You know, Bird is serious musicians, and we're very serious musicians, and we practice. All day, man. Cats practice hard. You know, I'm around cats. They practice all the time. You know, I'm here with Graham Haynes and staying with me. He's doing his long tones, and then he picks up his guitar. You know, it's more than just. And that's why it's important that America support its art form. This is our art form, and it's something special. You know, because you look at jazz education, you know, Jackie McLean, my teacher, is the founder of it. And when he started, there was no schools, hardly very few.
0: Mm-hmm.
1: And nobody coming from the real lineage of the music teaching it, like him. You know, he shared a horn with Bird. And he was taught by Bud, play with Miles, you know. And that's the tradition of this. And you know, I was fortunate to come up under cats like that and come up, and then he put me in his band, you know. So when I joined his band, it's another level, man. You know, it's like, hey, you know, now
0: You got to go for it.
1: It's you got to be in the fire, man.
0: That's it.
1: Sometimes, you know, all you hear is boom, boom, boom, boom, and the tune be so fast, you know. Oh, my goodness, you know, and you're like, you're feeling you're grabbing onto the end of a bullet train, you know?
0: Right.
1: And he used to say, you know, a lot of times he said, man, we play fast. He got that from Bird. Bird used to play fast the first tune, and you know, this... And sometimes you wouldn't, can't even count that fast. But is it why? You know, because it gets all the kinks out. Sometimes it gets all that energy out. You got all that energy out now. You can focus the set. Little things like that. You learn from the masters. You know, a lot of things you can't really kind of describe totally, but you experience it. You know.
0: Now we're coming up against the top of the hour. Tell us again where people can get a hold of you, learn more about what you do, and where people can get tickets for your event.
1: Oh, thank you. Yes, all of you guys can come to Newstock. Come to Newstock. 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You can get your tickets. We have different tiers and like I said, there's many different things, and you can join our community. It's free to join. There's a little green button, and you hit that button, and you join. And there's a lot of free things happening. Like I said, you can catch Itasha Walmack if you join in. And a lot of these events in Newstock are free. But you can also, we would love for you to support it, because this, any support goes directly to the artists and to the musicians. And to our families. So if you can buy your tickets, we thank you so much for supporting us. It helps our families and all of our teaching artists. 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And thank you, Randall. Thank you.
0: You got it, my friend.
1: You'll be there. I'll see you there. You coming?
0: I'm gonna be there tomorrow.
1: Okay, cool, man.
0: So hey, so that wraps up our show today. We only got a minute left. Thank you so much, Alan, for all the great work that you do in the community and for the music. This has been the Tuesday Afternoon Radio Show with your host, Randall Martin, and we're gonna take a tune, and we're gonna see you next time. Thank you so much for listening.

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1: Moments before he's hit with a 40-foot wall of sulfuric acid that will horribly burn everything in its path. 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
3: Hello and welcome to the better weather for Tuesday, October 13th. Local early morning temperatures range from 53 degrees in Tannersville to 59 in Red Hook. Regional average soil temperature is 58 degrees. Little fog this morning. Passing chance for rain all day long. A high of 70 happens at 4 p.m. Overnight, rain chances disappear by midnight. We see a low of 64. Tomorrow will be dry but cloudy with a high of 75 at 3 p.m. A low of 51 overnight takes us into a sunny Thursday with a high of 61. Friday, rain and a high of 65. Just a heads up, there does seem to be a cold blast on the way for this weekend. Sunset today will be at 6:05 p.m. Sunrise tomorrow will be at 7:01 a.m. Looking way up, we see X-class flare chances are at 10%. Plasma winds will be average at 488 kilometers per second with a thin density of 8 protons per cubic centimeter. Radio propagation conditions are currently being lightly impacted across the board with level 2 noise floor. There are low chances for aurora this evening. The current sunspot number is 93, and this has been The Better Weather, brought to you by the Catskill Makers Syndicate.
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7: Asylum seekers are among the 60,000 low-income immigrants across New York negatively impacted by the latest round of Medicaid cuts. As President Donald Trump's One Big Beautiful Bill continues to hollow out federal health care funds for groups that previously qualified for coverage, the state switched affected immigrants to low-cost, state-funded plans that will run through the end of the year. What happens in 2027 is unclear. Troy Mayor Carmela Mantello proposed 2027 budget stays under the state tax cap with a 3.4% property tax raise, but calls for a hiring freeze on most positions beside police and fire. The annual garbage fee will remain unchanged following the $25 per unit reduction in 2026. The budget also supports a five-year capital plan, including park improvements, One Monument Square, the Riverwalk extension, and parking infrastructure. La Capital Tacos won first place in 2026 Troy Trouterfest People's Choice Competition. And Stewart Shops is closing its store at 487 4th Street in Troy, citing a small footprint and inability to expand services at this location. That's it for the headlines. For those of you just tuning in, you're listening to the Hudson Mohawk Magazine, listener-supported radio that builds community in Troy and the surrounding capital region through broad grassroots participation. Our content is produced by volunteers. To learn how you can contribute, go to mediasanctuary.org, email us at hmm@mediasanctuary.org, or call 518-272-2390. After completing the Women's Water Walk, a 108-mile walk along the route of the proposed Constitution Pipeline, participants rallied at the Capitol, the Albany Capitol, to urge Governor Hochul to stop the project. We hear from Renee Vogelsang and Frack Action, Karina Gore of the Center for Earth Ethics at Union Theology Seminary, and Tanya Konwinski of Warnerville, New York, an impacted resident.
8: So my name is Renee Vogelsang. I'm the New York director at Frack Action. We work on the transition off fossil fuels and fracked gas. Many of the women here with us today just walked 108 miles along the route of the proposed Constitution Pipeline over the past 2 weeks. We walked, prayed, and raised awareness with community members who already fought and won this fight once before, the first time this pipeline was proposed. Unfortunately, 10 years later, we're facing the threats of the Constitution fracked gas pipeline once again. Our Department of Environmental Conservation denied the pipeline back in 2016 because of significant threats it poses to water quality. But now, even though nothing has changed to make the pipeline any less dangerous, Trump and the fracking industry are trying to circumvent New York's permitting process and force the Constitution pipeline through. This pipeline would still run the same route that was already rejected. It will harm our water quality and negatively impact agriculture, small business, and tourism. And worse, we will pay for it. It will raise our energy bills, even though we won't be the ones using that fracked gas. In fact, no utility has agreed to purchase the gas, likely because the interstate network it would attach to are full and at capacity. So why does Trump even care so much? This leaves a big question about whether the pipeline could ultimately be used for a rapid expansion of energy-intensive AI data centers. There was major opposition to the pipeline when it was first proposed, leading up to 2016. Thousands of New Yorkers led a movement to stop it. You saw that movement rise up again last year, fighting the NESE pipeline. But last year, Governor Hochul caved to Trump and approved the NESE pipeline. We cannot have that happen again. So far, Governor Hochul has been standing strong and standing up for New York's authority to reject the Constitution pipeline. This is our water, our land, our communities at stake. Our water and land transcend political parties, that this impacts all of us. During the Women's Water Walk, we spoke with hundreds of people who are ready to fight to protect their communities. We have big plans to keep up our fight. We're launching the New York Women's Water Alliance, a coalition of women who will fight to protect our water. Clean water is a basic human right, the most basic thing women need to keep our families safe and healthy. Governor Hochul, keep standing strong. Stand up for New York's right to protect our water and stand strong against the Constitution pipeline. Karina Gore, Executive Director of the Center for Earth Ethics at Union Theological Seminary and Vice Chair of the Board of Riverkeeper.
9: I wanted to just bring to mind and share with you all some of what many of us went through over the last few weeks, walking together in rain and sunshine with brilliant colors and falling leaves on back roads and on highways, and through forests, through farmland, neighborhoods, small towns, and along natural flowing bodies of water. And I am among those who did this to say no to something and yes to something else. The no is a no to allowing the men who are currently in control of the federal government to force an unnecessary, misguided fossil fuel pipeline through beautiful, cherished land in New York. It would cross hundreds of waterways, necessitate cutting down tens, hundreds of thousands of trees, and New Yorkers have said no already. Part of our state's rights under the Clean Water Act. Also, no to going the wrong direction on energy, adding infrastructure that would make the emissions that are causing the climate crisis and chaos that we see around the world right now, that would make it even worse. And at a time when more are coming to realize renewable energies, solar and wind especially, are more reliable and affordable, in addition to being more sane and safe. It's not only a no, though. It's a yes to being conscious, paying attention to what is real rather than being distracted by what is artificial, taking responsibility for making collective self-governing decisions grounded in our values, remembering and affirming that this land, this earth, is not merely a collection of objects for profit-seeking corporations to extract for monetary gain for a few. It is an interconnected community of life in relationship with sustainable local economies, growing children, families, wildlife, people who have roots in place and visions for how it will be for their future generations. All of this we saw on this walk. And we really did this at the pace of life, not in a car driving by fast, but at the pace of the life around. And I want to emphasize this was not a protest. It was a prayer walk. Called for by Indigenous grandmothers, all welcome to join, led by women. And now we come to the capital of New York State, led by Governor Kathy Hochul, to deliver something very important, to deliver the water collected along the way from rivers, creeks, streams, natural bodies of water that are connected to each other in ways visible and invisible, much like all of us. This water represents not only a valuable resource, but the source of life. And our message is to protect it. Stand firm against the Constitution pipeline. Stand up to profiteers, grifters, and bullies. Stand for clean air, water, land, and energy. And in this 250th anniversary year of the United States of America, please know we are counting on you to stand up for democracy and for life with Earth.
10: Anya Konwinski, my husband and I are responsible for the care of 82 acres in Schoharie County, New York. We are just one of an estimated 700 parcels that would be directly affected by the construction and long-term operation of the Constitution Pipeline. And first, our daily lives would be transformed by the brute impacts of construction, a 50-foot to 100-foot easement that cuts across a completely forested ridgeline. And then we would be living in the high consequence zone or the incineration zone of the pipeline, putting our daily lives sort of in question. At our home, we are just shy of 2,000 feet elevation along a ridgeline that is one of the last foothills of the Northern Catskill Mountain Range. Until you have driven the route, it's really hard to fully understand how badly sited this pipeline actually is and the incredible landscape that it would destroy. The clearing and disturbance that this pipeline requires across forests, meadows, water bodies, and protected wetlands is simply not acceptable. From the very beginning of this project back in 2013, they have never succeeded in justifying its existence. And now, 12 years later, we are further into the climate crisis, and allowing Constitution Pipeline to cut through an important greenfield corridor of New York State would honestly be a travesty. It is vitally important to protect any relatively contiguous stretches of habitat, especially in our region in the upper Susquehanna River Basin, a region that provides critical connectivity to the Northern Catskill Mountain Range, and it's home to rare species and lands that have benefited from protection and regrowth over the past century. Not to mention its proximity, this pipeline's proximity to the New York City watershed, which daily provides water to 9 million people. In 2025, Williams Company invested over $5 billion into fast-deploying behind-the-meter gas turbine plants that that supply power directly to data centers. This is the shift that they are making. And with no customer in sight for this project and no explanation for who this gas is going to, who it possibly serves, there's really no doubt that this pipeline opens up an endless amount of development along the pipeline corridor in rural areas that do not want that. And each one of us right now, as land stewards, has the responsibility to be the voice for that land and all the life that it supports. We cannot sacrifice one tree or one stream bank in further tribute to fossil fuels. New York State residents overwhelmingly rejected fracking in 2014, and it is really unconscionable at this point that we continue to build infrastructure to move fracked gas across our state. The extraction is poisoning groundwater in Pennsylvania, our neighbors. The construction is devastating, and the operation of these pipelines releases methane over the course of its lifetime. This pipeline further ties our region and state's future to fossil fuels, and we have to reject that future. And we must say no to the Constitution pipeline.
7: That recording came from Mark Dunley. We've been following the story of the Women's Water Walk and the pushback against the Constitution pipeline. This was a really powerful press conference, and we'll have more from it coming soon. Next up, this Wednesday, October 14th, at the Sanctuary for Independent Media, there will be a workshop resisting monocultures on lawning and seed saving, led by artist and co-director of Nature Lab, Ellie Irons. Participants will unearth low-diversity lawn grasses and spread meadow seeds. Participants will also meet and learn about some of the meadow plants living at Lawn Lab. Next to Collard City Growers is a plot of land hosting the project The Lawn Redisturbance Laboratory, aka Lawn Lab, by artist Ellie Irons, created before Ellie joined us as a staff person and the co-director of Nature Lab. On October 14th, 2026, Ellie Irons brings her artistry work together with her work at the sanctuary to give a workshop during Collard City Growers open hours, 5 to 6 p.m., called Resisting Monocultures on Lawning and Seed Saving. Ellie Irons joins us now. Welcome back to Hudson Mohawk Magazine.
11: Thanks, Sina. It's always a pleasure to get on the airwaves with you.
7: Yeah, always, always good. I know we've talked about Lawn Lab before, but it's been a while, and I think many folks don't actually know the origins of your project. You were sanctuary involved, but it wasn't a sanctuary project. So can we start with that background?
11: Sure. Yeah, that's right. Feel pretty fortunate that I was able to find a site for Lawn Lab that ended up working out so well. So when I was doing my PhD work in studio arts practice at Rensselaer Polytechnic, which I started in 2017, and you're right, immediately got involved at the sanctuary at the same time, kind of a volunteer basis, I was doing these 1 meter by 1 meter unearthing of lawns around different campuses. So I had a bunch at RPI, I had done some at colleges in other parts of the state, and even in New Jersey, and also some in residential areas. And I should say Lawn Lab, Lawn Redisturbance Laboratory, is actually a collaboration, and it came out of a long-running project called the Next Epoch Seed Library, which I work on with sculptor Anne Prococo. And Anne and I connected over our shared admiration and interest in the tough, weedy plants who green urban ecosystems more than 10 years at this point ago, and have been working together since to explore how seed keeping and collecting relate to urban ecosystems and weedy species, and doing installations and projects around that. And so when I moved up to Troy, the habitat was different enough that I was thinking through from New York City, and she's in Jersey City. I started noticing as a RPI student how much emphasis there was on lawn, and started thinking about the role that lawn plays in creating monoculture situations that are low biodiversity in the same way that a sidewalk or a street or a building might. So the true origin, I think, of the way that Lawn Lab functions on Sixth Avenue is that I had a big project slated for the Rensselaer Polytechnic campus, and everything shut down in 2020. Because of the COVID lockdown. And I had to pivot like so many people did around that time. And I was really lucky that Brenda Miller, our arts and education director formerly at the sanctuary, had a relationship with the landlord who owns that piece of lawn. And at that time, it was just mowed as a lawn, a short-shorn lawn just south of Collard City Growers. And she put me in touch with the landlord and said, you know, this is the situation. This artist can't work on the RPI campus. Are you open to having this lawn be an experimental area so she can finish her dissertation work? And luckily, he said yes. And so I was able to start the experiment there in 2020. And it's been ongoing since then. And it's changed form in a lot of ways, which we can talk about. But it did start as 6 1-by-1-meter plots made in the early COVID lockdown era in 2020.
7: It's been great to watch it evolve. What are some of these conversations and issues that you bring attention to?
11: I understand, you know, the cultural history and the utilitarian history of lawn in the United States. It's huge. I researched that as part of the dissertation, but I'm also interested in kind of their ecological function or lack thereof. So one of the things that got me interested in the site in North Central is that Troy has a lot of issues with flooding and with combined sewer overflow. So meaning we've got this system where when it rains really hard, we don't have enough space for everything coming out of our houses to go to the water treatment plant. So it ends up overflowing into our rivers. And a lot of that is stormwater that could be soaked up by the ground if we had more land that could soak up water. And it turns out that, yeah, roads and buildings can't absorb water, but lawn doesn't absorb water very well either. You would think, oh, it must. It's like there's some roots and some plants, but often because you're running a lawnmower over it so much and it gets really compacted. This lawn in North Central actually used to be a parking lot, so there's asphalt under parts of it. And it sheds water kind of in a similar way that a building might. So it's contributing to the lack of health of our rivers in that way, not to mention all the kind of biodiversity impacts. And we have in urban spaces like North Central Troy a lot of trouble with what's called an urban heat island. So because we've got a lot of asphalt and we don't have a lot of trees shading the land, we tend to get hotter temperatures, which is, you know, problematic across the board for the

0: So it's a way to get ready for the winter season and hopefully put in place a little bit more biodiversity for the spring. So what we're going to be doing is, historically, I've unearthed, actually, like, pulled out chunks of lawn, removed, I think I calculated around like 1,500 pounds of turf. It's like this dense, heavy stuff. So each year I kind of chip away at unearthing a little bit more of the lawn, and we're still maintaining a certain amount of lawn because there's kids who play sports there. People like to hang out, walk their dogs. You know, we want room to move through it. It's kind of a pseudo public space, even though it's privately owned. So what we'll be doing is working in the areas that are I've let grow long but never unearthed. So they're basically just like long lawn grasses that have been left to kind of evolve. So we see them go to seed, and you know, they're providing some ecological benefit, but they're not as biodiverse as they could be. So we're going to actually get down on our hands and knees and rip out some lawn, use some shovels and some hand tools, and unearth the soil underneath. And then once we've got bare soil, we can apply a seed mix that's been propagated at Lawn Lab over the past 5 years. So I've been harvesting seeds, the seeds of the plants that do really well. Some of them were just seeds that were already present in the soil seed bank and turned into plants. And some of them have come from other projects where people are doing lawn rewilding, and some of them are actually from a meadow restoration company. So we're going to combine all these seeds for kind of maximum adaptability and plant them. And then people will also be able to help me harvest seeds and create some of their own seed mix to take away. So that's kind of the arc of the workshop, is the unearthing, the putting the seeds down in place. We'll do a little mulching, and then making your own seed mix.
1: What are some of the seeds that live in your lawn redisturbance laboratory?
0: So initially, the seeds that came up just straight from the soil seed bank were those really common disturbance-oriented weedy species. So we saw evening primrose, we saw mullein, we saw lamb's quarters. These are kind of the plants that jump into a crisis when there's bare soil and love a lot of light and can handle the elements. And then gradually since then, we've gotten some milkweed that's floated in and kind of self-introduced, a few other plants like that. They're kind of those early ruderal species. And then I've also introduced seeds that are really, oh, bluestem, like a bluestem grass came in on its own, which was really cool, which is something that you might try to restore in a meadow, but it came on its own. And then we've added plants like, well, aster found its way. One of the asters found its way there itself. But we have these really amazing New England asters that are tall and purple right now, and Heliopsis, called false sunflower. So probably 15 or 20 plants that I've been collecting seed from and working with.
1: Beautiful. Ellie Irons, you will be overseeing the workshop on Wednesday, October 14th, 5 to 6 p.m., meeting at Collard City Growers, Resisting Monocultures, Unlawning, and Seed Saving. Folks can register at mediasanctuary.org. Would you like to leave our listeners with anything?
0: Just enjoy the season. Be on the lookout for seeds because there's a lot of them out there right now. Some of them will grab onto your shirt. Some of them are going to float up in the air above your head. It's a magical time.
1: Thank you.
0: Thank you, Sina.
1: It's been really interesting to see the evolution of the Lawn Lab with Ellie Irons. You can register for that event at mediasanctuary.org. That will take place during our regular garden hours, which is every Wednesday, 4 to 7. This Lawn Lab workshop will take place from 5 to 6 p.m. For those of you just tuning in, I'm Sina Bazila Hickey, and you are listening to the Hudson Mohawk Magazine on the Hudson Mohawk Radio Network 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This program comes from the Sanctuary for Independent Media in Troy, New York. And next, we get a look at the upcoming season of the Friends of Chamber Music Troy. Andrea Cunliffe has this story.
2: It's Andrea Cunliffe here at the Sanctuary for Independent Media. And with me is Michael Kirstie, who is the executive director of Friends of Chamber Music Troy. Michael Kirstie, who is also a cellist.

0: best I could say. Welcome, Michael.
1: Andrea, thank you so much for having me. It's a pleasure to be here at the Sanctuary, and thank you.
0: Tell me a little bit about the season. I know it starts October 17th.
1: Yes. So our 26-27 season, our 78th season presenting concerts in the Capital Region, is entitled Origins. So throughout the season, there are many ways where we're exploring this theme through early music. We have some Baroque music. We have a world premiere. We have also programs that kind of trace a musical idea from one composer to the next. And we kind of see how this idea unfolds and evolves throughout the concert season.
0: So you're starting in October.
1: Our first concert will feature the Poesis String Quartet. They were the grand prize winners at the 2025 Banff International String Quartet Competition. This competition is one of the most prestigious competitions on the planet. And the fact that we are able to present the Poesis here in the Capital Region is just a wonderful, wonderful thing that we are so excited about. They are bringing an amazing program, Beethoven, Prokofiev, and then a contemporary work by composer Sky MacLay called Many, Many Cadences, as well as a work by Michi Wianco, the violist and member of the Kronos String Quartet, Path of Many Waters.
0: That period of time that they're in town, they're going to be doing some outreach programs?
1: All of the ensembles that we bring to the Capital Region for a concert experience will also be doing at least one community engagement or outreach event. So the Poesis Quartet preceding their concert on Friday, October 16th, from 5 to 7 p.m. at the University of Albany, they'll be presenting a chamber music masterclass, working with our region's premier youth chamber ensembles in an interactive and dynamic coaching session that is open to the public.
0: I have seen them. You're open to the public outreach programs, and they are fascinating. It's wonderful to see so many young people in the Capital Region just embracing the idea of chamber music. And they're so talented.
1: Right.
0: They're such talent. In November.
1: Yes.
0: That sounds like it's sort of Thanksgiving time.
1: Just before Thanksgiving, so you won't have to be sleepy from the turkey yet. This concert will feature the Escher String Quartet, a wonderful string quartet that has long been admired. Sure.
0: I know that we've had the Escher Quartet here in the Capital Region. It's been extremely successful concerts. Can you give me an idea of the flavor, the kind of music they'll be performing?
1: So the Escher Quartet, they are bringing works by Prokofiev. And Prokofiev was a kind of an introspective, you know, guy. He was on the scene in Russia. He was a child prodigy himself. He attended conservatory at a very young age. So his pieces really kind of have this, you know, almost exotic Russian flavor, if you want to put it that way. You kind of imagine that you're there in the time. And, you know, this program that the Escher is bringing of all pieces inspired in the aftermath of World War II, there is some darkness in there, especially in the Britten String Quartet. This piece features a famous chaconne in the second movement, which is an old English dance. And this original melody that Britten used in the string quartet was actually by the great British early composer William Purcell. So it is kind of reimagined in the string quartet setting in this beautiful long chaconne, a theme and variation. So throughout this movement, you start with a nugget of an idea, and you just watch it transform and listen as it goes in so many different directions, and it takes you along for this fantastic ride.
0: Oh, boy, that sounds great.
1: Maybe don't.
0: And they're doing outreach as well.
1: Yes, they will also be doing a chamber music masterclass on Sunday, November 22nd, at the Troy Savings Bank Music Hall.
0: Yeah, most of your concerts are at SUNY Albany, but this one in particular is in Troy.
1: Yes, the Escher String Quartet, November 21st. That concert will take place at the newly renovated Capital Region Music Hub at Troy Savings Bank Music Hall.
0: Yes. And it's nice because you ended the last season with your final performance there after it had just opened.
1: Oh, yeah. We were one of the first groups in there, and we are so, so grateful that we are able to return to the wonderful Troy Savings Bank Music Hall for this performance with the Escher.
0: Okay, then, and then January 30th, you're back again at UAlbany in their Performance Arts Center.
1: Tommy Mason, Ilya Yakushev, they will be bringing a wonderful set of pieces for piano and cello. So Beethoven's monumental third cello sonata in A major. This is a piece that really captures the spirit of Beethoven's works, you know, his love for humanity, his love for people, his love for music. It is a true tasting of all that Beethoven has to offer. And it's really, set against pieces by Astor Piazzolla, who was the master of the tango in Argentina. So this piece, Le Grand Tango, it's a burst of that Argentinian flair and energy that really complements the Beethoven so well. And then we hear Robert Schumann's Fantasy Stücke. These pieces were originally written for the oboe, but they are widely performed by violin and piano, cello and piano. And Tommy Mesa brings these just delicious pieces by Schumann to our stage.
0: Wow. And great. And at the end of February?
1: At the end of February, we have Augusta McKay Lodge and friends coming for a program called Back to Gut, Tracing the Violin. This concert features Augusta May Lodge, a wonderful violinist renowned for her Baroque and Renaissance playing. And she is paired with theorbo and lute player Adam Cockerham, as well as Arnie Tanimoto on viol and cello da gamba. So this program, Back to Gut, Tracing the Violin, follows the evolution of the violin through repertoire that it was written between the 17th and 18th centuries. So we're hearing music preceding Bach, preceding all the Baroque composers that we know, and then finally, at the end of the program, arriving to his monumental sonata and partita in G minor.
0: That sounds exciting.
1: Oh, yeah.
0: On March the 20th is the Mertz Trio.
1: Yes, and the Mertz Trio is a particularly special concert for us this year. The Mertz Trio will be giving the world premiere performance of a piece called Tierra on Dentro, by the Cuban-American composer Ileana Perez Velasquez. This piece was written for our 78th season around the Origins theme, and will explore facets of the composer's life, her time in Cuba, and as well as her journey to America and studying with the great composer Gyorgy Ligeti. This commission is made possible by the Friends of Chamber Music Commissioning Project, and this will be the fifth world premiere in the past 4 seasons for Friends of Chamber Music, so it is sure to be a celebratory event. We invite all audiences to join us to be part of history in the making.
0: Not only that, but the music is in the making. Tell me, what is it, lively? Is it Cuban-inspired? How is it?
1: Man,
0: what's it feel? Have you heard it?
1: I have not heard it yet.
0: Haven't?
1: It is still being put together. The piano trio, so the Mertz Trio, which is composed of violin, cello, and piano, is working right now with the composer. They are passing emails and notes back and forth, arranging rehearsals. So this concert will surely be a treat.
0: It'll be a surprise.
1: Oh, yeah.
0: A really good one. And also you have reception afterwards where you get to meet the musicians and the composer.
1: The composer will be in present.
0: The final concert's May 29th, the Zarya Quintet.
1: Zarya Quintet was the grand prize winners of the Fischhoff National Chamber Music Competition. This is the oldest chamber music competition in the United States. This concert marks the third season where we feature their winners on our series, as well as in community outreach events throughout the season over a mini residency, with details to be announced. But the Zarya Quintet was the first wind quintet in 30 years to win the gold medal at the Fischhoff. So this is a true wind quintet in the making. They're at the top of their game, and this is a concert that is the start of what will be a very illustrious career.
0: Are they a young quintet?
1: They've been together for a couple of years now. A number of them just finished their master's and their doctorate of musical arts degrees at Yale School of Music.
0: You have a number of award-winning quartets coming from international competitions. They're award-winning on these are big winners.
1: Oh, yeah. Oh, yeah. No, Friends of Chamber Music has a long history of presenting winners from many competitions across the globe. We're very fortunate to be able to provide world-class concerts and educational opportunities for our region's youth and community members to really kind of communicate how amazing the chamber music art form is.
0: Now, you have 6 concerts, and therefore, are there 6 outreach programs, on the day before, sometimes the day after?
1: Typically the day before, sometimes the day after, and all of those details can be found on the Friends of Chamber Music website. If you just click on the very top tab that says Arts in Education, all of our education and community programs are listed there with details and location.
0: Thanks so much, Michael. Michael Kirstie of the Friends of Chamber Music, Troy, thank you so much for joining us here at the Sanctuary.
1: Andrea, thank you so much for having me.
0: We'll see you soon.
1: Take care.
0: Bye.
2: That wonderful list of upcoming events is at their website, which was already mentioned. Again, it's friendsofchambermusic.org. And next, we have our weekly comedy spotlight. And for this, I will pass it to Greg Krift.
3: Thank you, Sana. What is up, Hudson Mohawk Magazine listeners? I am Gregory Krift, and on top of wondering if I used a Q-tip too aggressively and bursted my eardrum, I am sitting with David Britton, one of the funniest comedians in the New York Capital Region. David, how are you doing?
4: God, I feel better after that. That was a good introduction. It's a lot of funny people here.
3: Yeah, there's a lot of funny people here, and I was actually surprised that you haven't been here.
4: I made it in the New York Capital Region, but yeah. Greg, what the heck, man? I thought we were friends.
3: I try to get all my friends, and there's a long list of funny people.
4: That's true.
3: And sometimes they're so funny, they get a repeat. But
4: I've heard I'm one of the funniest. That's the rumor. It's on the radio. I don't know if you heard that on the radio.
3: Yes, it's on the radio right now, so it has to be true.
4: That yeah, that's right.
3: Is the funniest. I was actually...
4: Who am I funnier than? Name them. Name everyone that I'm better than in the scene.
3: Let's see.
4: You don't have to do this, Greg. Don't. That was a trap.
3: I think there was a squirrel that jumped near the mic.
4: Oh, my God. I don't know if I should even bring this up, but on the way here, there was a squirrel that had gotten... You know how they run away from your car? I was on my way here, and the squirrel was not running, so I slam on my brakes, and I realized it had probably gotten, like, grazed. And I'm like, all these cars are behind me honking, but I'm like, I can't hit this squirrel. So before, this was on my way to the radio station, I'm scooting this squirrel over with my boot because I don't want to pick it up because it's going to bite me, right? So I'm like scooting it over with my boot and it's like freaking out and the cars behind me are all honking. And I'm like, I don't know what I'm going to do. What am I supposed to? This is my whole life being like, I don't know what to do in this situation. Like even right now, I'm like, should I be telling this squirrel story? Is this a bummer?
3: I mean, I think it was, do you think it was the same squirrel that was on the mic last time?
4: Yes.
3: Probably.
4: I absolutely do think it's, I don't know what that means, but yes, I do think it's, oh, because you were
3: saying trying to
4: that,
3: get rid of
4: that's
3: this,
4: who I'm.
3: You were trying to get rid of the competition.
4: Yeah, I didn't hit it though.
3: Can't let that
4: I made
3: squirrel.
4: A big, and everyone was mad at me. This is how you know who people really are, because people think of themselves as kind and decent people. And the minute they're like going to be like 30 seconds late, they're like, "Kill that squirrel!" I don't want her. Oh, that's so.
3: David, how long have you been doing comedy?
4: You know what? Before I answer this question, let me just say that, like, when I first started out in comedy, the first year or two, I always wanted to lie and say I was in it longer. And now I've been in it so long that I want to lie the other way. Like, I need to explain why I'm not more famous yet. I'm like, a long time. So it would be 15 years or something.
3: Wow.
4: A long time. Yeah, I should be more famous by now, for sure.
3: So, because you're from Indiana. Did you start in Indiana?
4: Started in Indiana. Started at 36, which was like later than most people would start, you know? Yeah.
3: I feel like late in life comedians tend to be, in my opinion, they tend to be the funniest comedians.
4: Maybe there's something about how like you have more lived experience.
3: Yeah.
4: But like I was saying just a few seconds ago, I still like feel like I don't know how to live correctly. So I don't know.
3: I mean, because it's crazy because when you get used to – I mean, this is kind of the same with everything. When you get used to your life a certain way, you don't lock in at that age or at that like level of skill, or there's maybe a new benchmark or something like that where like you gotta like, oh, I gotta adjust or evolve or something like that. But I mean, you've been doing, I mean, honestly, even with that, you've I don't think I've ever seen you have, like, a bad show.
4: Oh, man, I could tell you some stories, Greg. I could tell you the worst. Because we were talking about it the other day. Well, first of all, I like to think 90% of the time or more, things go well and everyone laughs.
3: Yeah.
4: But I don't know if you feel this way when comedians tell you some story about a show. Like, they bring it up. They'll be like, oh, I crushed. I had a great set. My friend used to always say, oh, you went to your job and did it correctly? Thanks for the exciting story. That's not a fun story. When you bomb, that's a fun story. Like,
3: that is.
4: It's more of a fun story when things go
3: awry.
4: Yeah. Yeah.
3: Yeah. Because it's. You never. I don't know. It's definitely like. It's terrible in the moment, but then.
4: It's terrible in the moment.
3: But then afterwards, you're like, oh, that was a crazy.
4: My friend Ben would always say, are you going to quit? If not, then it doesn't matter. But here's the thing. When people talk about bombing,
3: it's pretty good.
4: It's pretty good. Like, it really helped me at times when I needed to hear that.
3: Yeah.
4: But when other comedians talk about bombing, I'll be like, what happened? And they'll be like, oh, man, nobody laughed. They barely laughed at all. And I'm like, get out of here. Like, I've been booed by 400 people.
3: Oh.
4: I did a set once in Cincinnati at a theater. There were, like, literally 400 people there.
3: Yeah.
4: And they booed. And then at one point, a woman in the back went, he needs to get off stage. And everyone applauded. Oh. I was like, oh, man, that's bombing. Okay. Like, I'm the expert. I understand.
3: Good grief.
4: I was opening for this national headline. Shout out to Erin Foley, who was a real sweetheart about it. She's a nice lady.
3: Erin Foley, you're a very kind person.
4: She's a very kind person.
3: Am I saying it right, Erin Foley?
4: Erin Foley, yeah, Erin Foley. Yeah.
3: All right, Erin Foley, you're a very kind person. Thank you for
4: very nice
3: cheering up my friend David Dury.
4: Afterwards, she was very nice about him.
3: But you've been in it long enough, as well, that you actually had your own special.
4: Well, I had an album that came out on a label. Okay. Which was nice. Some of my friends, actually the same friend who got me that Erin Foley gig where I got booed, also got me onto his label that he like has, not his label, but he was on this label and he talked to him and they came and saw me and thought I was funny and agreed to like record my weekend at this club and then put out an album.
3: Before, where could people have heard that album? Is that like?
4: I mean, it's still out there. It's on like all the stuff, which is a thing they do. They put it on Apple Music and, you know, Spotify and all that.
3: So, because I wanted to talk to you because you were one of a lot of comedians in my circle. Well, maybe not a lot in my circle, but there was a lot of comedians that got the abrupt news that
4: right.
3: Sirius XM was dropping something like over 300 comedians after Sebastian Maniscalco
4: right.
3: Got promoted or hired or however you want to call it. But it was like that must have been troubling here.
4: It wasn't as much money for me as it was for other people, you know. It wasn't like a big part of my income anymore. It was when the album first came out. But every few months, I would make a little money off of it.
3: Mm-hmm.
4: I would get like a deposit just into my bank account. And I was like, you know, certain months, you know, you're like, phew, that's a close one.
3: Yeah.
4: And now that is gone. So, yeah, it sucks for me and it sucks for a lot of my friends. Some a lot more than me.
3: You have a lot of friends who had a lot of...
4: Yeah, and a lot of them on that same label, which is called, I don't know if I should say the name, I never know what the rules are, but it's called Encore Records. Yeah. It was a good label for like smaller comedians.
3: Mm.
4: And yeah, so a lot of us just won't get that money anymore.
3: Mm. Is there, I mean, because it's tough when there's, stops being an avenue from like a newcomer to small time comedian to like up and coming comedian. I mean, are you worried for the future? Or are you?
4: I mean, I'm more worried. There's a lot of other things I'm more worried about for the future of, like, the planet and stuff. So for me, it wasn't that bad. But it's just, like, a big part of everything else where it's like, oh, this fits into the trend of what's happening to everyone in the country right now. It fits that same trend where everyone's like, oh, no.
3: Oh, no.
4: Yeah.
3: Well, David, thank you for coming to see me, and thank you, Hudson Mohawk listeners, for tuning in. We'll see you in 2 weeks. I've been Greg Kraft. Have a good night.
2: Thank you. Thank you. Do we have any socials to follow?
4: Oh, yes. At Lasersaurus on all the socials, Lazarsaurus. It's David Britton, Britton, if you want to look up the album. Yeah, it's on all the stuff.
3: Well, what's the name of the album?
4: Oh, I have two out, but the one is The History of the Universe.
3: Nice.
2: Great. Well, thank you both so much.
4: Thanks.
2: And we close out the show with Tom Francis welcoming poets Dan Wilcox, James H. Duncan, and Melissa Anderson to the stage for a special Ghost Poems event at the Art Associates Gallery that took place on October 27th, 2022.
5: On October 27th, 2022, local poets, writers, and artists gathered at the Art Associates Gallery on Railroad Ave in Albany to celebrate fall and Halloween with a special reading event entitled Ghost Poems. This week, in the spirit of the season, we're going to hear from three of the poets who shared their work. First up is Dan Wilcox, whose poem Witches in the Attic was only a few weeks old at that point. Next up to the mic is James Duncan, with a true story about the ghost in the guest room closet and another Halloween tale titled October 31st. And finally, we hear Melissa Anderson read a piece titled The Snake or the Dream of the Werewolf, a meditation on tragedy.
6: And this is a very, very recent poem. It's called Witches in the Attic. The witches are up there, hiding out, in my attic, in my dark heart. I find their tissues in my toilet. There is a missing blanket, pillow. I can't hear them, but I know they are up there. When I go out, they make tea, feed my birds. At night, they come down, enter my dreams, watch me as I toss and turn, leave at first light. I find their panties in my laundry. I want them here. I like their red and green tights, their dark makeup that is never on my pillow. Their silent cackles are poems written at midnight. Sing to me, witches. Tell me that you love me, that it is my broomstick you want to ride across the face of the moon. Thank you.
7: This is a true story. It's called The Guest Room Closet. Castleton on the river, where Dutch sailors roamed with Henry Hudson, in an age of haunted hollows and autumn winds blowing cruel through the valley. A small village grew and survived, and now the line of crooked homes overlook a narrow street and railroad tracks, a slight embankment to the Hudson River. I sit at dinner with family friends, their grandmother cooking corned beef and cabbage, and telling us of the decades and lifetimes spent in small, tenebrous homes and shuttered factories all along the river. And in that very house, be careful where you step, she says, for the man who owned it before her was dark and cruel, twisted in body and soul, and he hung himself in the guest room closet. Now, who wanted seconds on corned beef? But our widened eyes met each other's, and wasn't that the room where I was to sleep that night? It was, and I did, lying in a hideous state of cold terror and exhaustion, staring at the black doorless hole across the darkened room and watching, waiting for some moaning wail, some iridescent tentacle writhing with hellish hunger to reach out and overpower me, rightly frozen with horror. But the hours passed, and I gave in to sleep sometime before dawn, waking alive and well, though never able to walk the streets of Castleton and not think of that room, that night, that man hanging from the beam spanning the guest room closet, waiting for the right night under the right moon to reach out and say hello. And this is my little ode to Halloween in a book called We're All Terminal, This Exit Is Mine. It's called October 31st. What a hellcat evening, pitch black perfect by 6 p.m. with the wind scattering every kid in the county down our street, door to door in costumes with bags of all kinds, scaring up candy like it was our job, our life's purpose. The white ephemeral clouds circled the moon like cobwebs in the stars. For the first few years, it was just the trailer trash kids, my circle of friends and enemies, who would make the rounds. But sometime in the 1980s, when the razor blades wound up in candy bars and those nondescript cherry red rape vans began to make the news, parents got the idea to drive their kids to safer neighborhoods to watch over them. Our trailer park out in the cozy middle of nowhere, in the Pine Barrens beyond Nassau, was just the place for the scared suburbanites to come and celebrate, like the good little pagans we all are deep in our heart. We trailer trash kids didn't care because it added a sense of the unknown to our night, a flock of strangers to mingle with through the darkened yards and sidewalks, our feet darting in and out of flickering jack-o'-lantern lights, the visceral scent of pumpkins and rotting leaves and makeup. Some trailers were set back in the woods or shaded, dark pathways to the front porches, and a handful would play those scary sound effects cassette tapes, which were so damn good I'd sometimes sit under the windows and listen to those scary stories and sounds creaking through the speakers of a propped-up boombox all night, imagining the walking dead, the howling wolves, the witch's cauldron. The build-up to that magic night was unmistakably heaven. The car rides to distant pumpkin patches, the fall carnivals with hay mazes and cider donuts and dark wanderings around farmhouses done up to look like something from a Charlie Brown special. When that night finally came, the hours rushed by. Life racing to oncoming death, each door a friend with a parting gift. The knowledge that the night was fading away hung over every joke between friends, every candy trade, every costume change to go back out for round two to see if people would still give us candy at 10 p.m., and some did. May the gods bless their Halloween hearts. Each of their still-lit doors and glowing pumpkin skulls was a reprieve from the final moment when we'd admit it was over, and the walk home under those cobweb skies to wait through three more seasons for the only night that seemed to matter, for the only night that made sense. Thank you.
8: I had a theater teacher in college who, when we were talking about tragedies, she would talk about the catastrophic world, which it turns out is sort of a theater of the absurd thing, but the idea being that in order for tragic catharsis to pay off, right? You have to start with a world that's already somehow broken, because the tragedy is the thing that breaks the cycle, even though it ruins the characters you were rooting for. Anyway, this is a poem about werewolves. It's called The Snap, or Dream of the Werewolf. In the imagined after, you are alone and the worst has already happened. The woods ring with the kind of silence that spreads from a stalking predator. Or maybe it's all just dead. Every rustle through the underbrush, nothing but the wind, a last companion, blood-scented and forever. This is what you have waited for, this doom. Before, you were a tapestry of debts, obligate, omnivore. You healed into yourself like a bound foot, a careful cultivation, always something necrosing at the edges. In the catastrophic world, doom is the lightning crack rebreaking, every wrong healed bone shattering at once. Doom is a crater, is a cupped palm to curl up and weep in. Crouching at its center, a body failed and wailing, or else nothing, only claw marks. It's the dream of the werewolf, the possession, the rapture abandoned, the fantasy of resting at long last, at rock bottom, a clean raise, a body nothing is asked of but survival. My God, you want to be taken care of. to walk around to the other side of ruin and emerge in empty, rich soil. Barring that, what is left but to long for monstrousness, a form that owes nothing and cannot hurt?
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0: Welcome to Dim the Lights with Jenny and Amanda. It's me, Jenny, coming to you here from just a few days ago. I'm going to tell you about what's playing in the movie theaters right now, and then you're going to hear an episode that Amanda and I pre-recorded last week. I hope you enjoy it. First, I'm going to tell you about what's playing at the Crandall Theater in Chatham. We have The Cabinet of Dr. Caligari, a silent film with live music by Donald Sosan and Joanna Seaton. Pretty exciting. The Rocky Horror Picture Show with a live shadow cast. Primetime. 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And they also have a ton of stuff going on right now for Film Columbia, which is the Columbia County Film Festival. 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Next, let's head into the mountains, and I'm going to tell you about what's playing at the Wyndham Theater in Wyndham, New York. 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Staying on this side of the river, let me tell you about what's playing at the Highway Drive-In in Coxsackie, New York. They are still open, which is hugely thrilling. It's getting pretty chilly, though, so bring a sweater. On screen one, they have Other Mommy and Resident Evil. On screen two, Verity and Primetime. On screen three, Heart of the Beast and Spider-Man Brand New Day. And on screen four, The Thing and Eternal Sunshine of the Spotless Mind. Huge. 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And then coming up later this week, American Zoo as part of the Woodstock Film Festival, The Faculty, Take Me Home, and Marie Antoinette. If you're interested in any of those films or their showtimes, you can find out more information at communitytheaterny.com. Popping back across the river, let me tell you about what's playing at TSL, otherwise known as Time and Space Limited in Hudson. They have James McNeil Whistler, The History of Concrete, You Had to Be There, The Scout, Black Zombie, What is De Posenkrant and Why is Everyone Talking About It, and then coming soon, Unzipped, NASA, A Window into Systems of Mass Killing, Begotten, The Oldest Person in the World, Paris Was a Woman, Who Killed Alex Ode, and Queen at Sea. If you're interested in any of those films or any of the other things happening at TSL, you can find out more information at timeandspace.org. A little further up on Fairview in Hudson, let me tell you about what's playing at the Spotlight Theater, otherwise known as the Hudson Movieplex. 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You can find out more information about these films and their showtimes at spotlighttheater.com, and just be sure to select the Hudson location. All right, last but not least, let me tell you about what's playing at Upstate Films, starting with the Star Cinema, which is the location in Rhinebeck. They have Digger, Fjord, Sense and Sensibility, The History of Concrete, The Oldest Person in the World, The Only Living Pickpocket in New York, and You Can See Everything. And then heading over to the Upstate Midtown, which is the Kingston location, we have Backside, Frankenhooker, Halloween Kid Karaoke Party, Hank's Saloon, The Moonlight 10th Anniversary Remastered, New Kingston, The History of Concrete, The Return of the Living Dead. And finally, the Orpheum Theater, which is the location in Saugerties. We have Begotten, Bernstein's Wall, Digger, Everybody to Kenmure Street, Kwaidan 4K Restoration, Letty Linton, Music, Image, and World, Never After Dark, Primetime, Redemption Time, Rockers, Tenebrae, The Festival in the Desert, The Tent Sessions, The History of Concrete, The Rocky Horror Picture Show, Silence of the Lambs, 35th Anniversary, Under the Crucian Sun, A Memoir of Place, Verity, WBCN and the American Revolution, and What I Want You to Know. If you're interested in any of those films or their showtimes, it's a lot, you can find out more information at upstatefilms.org. And just a reminder, those are three different locations, so make sure that you're going to the right one. All right, that's it for me with the local movie times. Now I'm going to hand it over to Past Me and Past Amanda, and we're going to talk to you a little bit about some spooky stuff.
1: Welcome to Dim the Lights with Jenny and Amanda. I'm Amanda.
2: I'm Jenny.
1: Here we are tonight in early October, pre-recording for our next show, which isn't a first for us. It's a little new.
2: I know. It's kind of exciting.
1: Yeah.
2: We've come to you from the past before, but it was a rerun. Now, yeah. This is fresh, new, brand new information.
1: This is brand new material.
2: Brand new material. It's just coming to you from the past as opposed to the immediate present.
1: That's time travel, baby.
2: It's wild. It's wild.
1: That's time travel, baby. We are a... well, I'm sure you'll hear us say this at the top of the show, but we are a twice-a-month radio movie talk show here on WGXC 90.7 FM, where we pick a theme and then we get on the airwaves to talk about movies that we watched around that theme. And because it is this most blessed month of October, we are obviously exclusively watching scary, uncomfortable, spooky things.
2: It is the season.
1: The reason we're pre-recording is because Amanda, that's me, I am going on a nearly month-long trip to England, where my family's from, and where a lot of incredible folk horror movies are from.
2: It's a really haunted place, it turns out.
1: It is. We picked two movies specifically to both watch, so we could talk about them together. There is, of course, a huge wealth of British folk horror movies, so we'll probably do a sequel to this episode at some point. Squeakle. But for now, we started with Penda's Fen.
2: Penda's Fen. Okay. Yeah. I also wanted to talk to you a little bit. I mean, I think we'll probably do this throughout as we continue to discuss, but I just hit myself in the face with a microphone. Mm-hmm. We're in the back studio, which we're not usually.
1: We're not used to this. We're not used to this. This is a little weird.
2: Humiliating. What does folk horror mean to you? A question that I've been thinking about because lately multiple people have been like, what's your theme? And I've been like, British folk horror. And then they're like, what dat?
1: Yeah, this is an excellent question. I think fans of quote unquote folk horror ask themselves this all the time.
2: It's complicated.
1: I forget who coined the term folk horror. It's relatively earlier than you would think. Mm-hmm. Maybe the 70s is when it was.
2: That feels like the right time based on.
1: Yeah, it was termed in an essay. It's going to take me too long to find it. But like, I think it was termed some of the early examples are, of course, The Wicker Man. And then there's another movie called The Blood on Satan's Claw, which is very fun, from 1971.
2: Oh. Whoa, so interesting. It's from a book that I've read.
1: Oh.
2: The earliest known... this is from Wikipedia, so it's, you know, whatever. The earliest known use of the term, though describing an artifact rather than a genre, was in John Fowle's 1965 novel, The Magus, in which an African figure is described as a folk horror, a corn doll bundle of black strips of rag that hung down to the ground in a series of skirted flounces. That book has huge folk horror energy. It's
1: amazing.
2: It's pretty good. I would recommend The Magus.
1: And then this is what I was thinking of, is the term folk horror was used in 1970 in the film magazine Kine Weekly by reviewer Rod Cooper, describing the film The Devil's Touch, a film that would later be renamed The Blood on Satan's Claw. So that's, yeah. It's a relatively new term.
2: It's pretty fresh. I mean, it feels like it describes something kind of ancient, but that we are in our, intrinsically, the way that I understand folk horror is that it's about the clash of modern and ancient energies.
1: That's exactly right. I was going to say, the way I think about it is pretty much exactly that. Like, it has to do with confronting the old ways.
2: Yes, precisely.
1: The discomfort with the old ways. And then, of course, like, exactly like you said, very specifically, the way that the new way of life or the new religions clash with
2: the old gods.
1: The old ways.
2: Yeah.
1: I think that was maybe something we were originally going to call this episode, is like the old ways.
2: Oh,
1: or
2: yeah.
1: Like like something like that. But yeah,
2: pretty good.
1: That's what I think of it as.
2: For sure. Because it does
1: a lot of land.
2: A lot
1: specificity.
2: Has to do with the sublimity of nature in this specific way. That's like, we do fear the land.
1: Yeah.
2: It has a lot in common with like Gothic. What's the episode we did that where we talked about Picnic at Hanging Rock?
1: I think that was Gothic horror.
2: Yeah,
1: where it's talking about the sublime.
2: Yeah.
1: And this almost like Lovecraftian type of like too great to even comprehend.
2: Yeah,
1: this
2: it's
1: like
2: beyond,
1: very old power.
2: Absolutely. It's more than what we can understand. And now we here in this modern era are grappling with how do we maintain this way of life while still living on this land that is imbued with ancient energy.
1: Absolutely. Like, as humanity has always continued to modernize and then grown further and further away from lifestyles and rituals that included the land or worked simultaneously with the power of the land, then suddenly like coming to terms with that power is very jarring, and it's no longer something that we understand.
2: Totally.
1: Or it's modernized communities coming into contact with groups of people who still are very familiar
2: with those ancient ways.
1: Yes,
2: yeah, totally.
1: Exactly.
2: Fun.
1: But yeah, I do love that there is such a relationship to land for folk horror.
2: Yeah,
1: to
2: for
1: me.
2: Sure. Same. I feel that feels like a really intrinsic part of it. Mm-hmm. I actually, before we get into our first movie, Panda's Fen, which
1: Let's
2: I'm
1: go.
2: So excited to talk to you about, I started to watch another movie that was Irish, and I was like, it's folk horror, it's not English, but like, I really want to watch it, so whatever.
1: Yeah.
2: And then within the first 10 minutes, a lot of it actually had to do with Catholicism, which makes sense because that's a much more Irish, that's like the clash for Ireland is like the pagan way versus like the new gods who are Catholic in Ireland versus in England. I think it's actually really important that both movies we watched, although the second one not so much, it's really about like the Church of England versus the old pagan ways.
1: Yeah.
2: And I think the Catholicism is like a really different and a way and a thing that I really like, to be clear. Like, I think it's also really interesting. But I started watching it and I was like, oh, this is very uniquely Irish in a way that these other movies we watched were not.
1: Yeah.
2: So that's why I put it aside.
1: Why was it?
2: Was it Friwaka?
1: Oh, yeah. I've heard of it. I've still never seen it.
2: I know. I mean, I watched the first 10 minutes and then I was like, this isn't going to be
1: but
2: right.
1: But that
2: so
1: is fascinating because Catholicism famously is like a massive tool of colonization.
2: Absolutely.
1: Which is how it
2: which is
1: was
2: a big,
1: pressed on Ireland.
2: Yeah, for sure. So it's, but I think there's something about that particular flavor that feels highly specific versus this. We're going to get into it with Panda's Fen.
1: Yeah.
2: But the really, like, also modern colonialist energy of like Protestants versus the land.
1: Well, and it feels like it's when it comes to these English stories, it's very much a conversation that England is having with itself.
2: Yes, 100%.
1: Rather than a country that's having this conversation with its colonizers.
2: Yes, 100%.
1: You know, like,
2: it's fully internal.
1: Yeah, yeah. It's this like, reckoning with what we did to ourselves, what we lost of ourselves, like what, like this part
2: so
1: of our
2: good.
1: Identity that is intrinsically part of us. And there's still kind of a pride in it, but it's very buried in the earth.
2: Oh, it's under the ground. This, okay, Penda's Fen.
1: Yeah.
2: A movie from 1973, I think.
1: 74.
2: 74, okay.
1: It's a BBC teleplay, which is what they call made-for-TV movies. Written by David Rudkin and directed by Alan Clark. You want to go off on what we got here?
2: I loved Penda's Fen.
1: I loved it.
2: I loved Penda's Fen.
1: I
2: so
1: loved
2: much.
1: It so much. Okay, so this was both of our first times seeing it for both of these movies that we're talking about. But I had heard from a lot of people who are big folk horror fans in my life that, like, you know, they were excited to finally check off Penda's Fen. And a lot of them were like, oh, it was actually kind of boring.
2: Wow. Disagree.
1: I hard disagree too.
2: Huge disagree. That's idiots. Wild. Something that I really, something that I found out afterward is that David Rudkin, who wrote this, also wrote a ghost story. One of the ghost stories for Christmas.
1: I was going to say, Ash Tree. Alan Clark is a really familiar name too.
2: I was looking at his filmography. It's not as much stuff as I expected, especially because this film is really beautifully made.
1: Yeah.
2: I think his most famous film is Scum, which is the one with Ray Winstone and a tiny baby Tim Roth, I think.
1: Uh-huh.
2: I've never seen it, but I've heard that it's like, I think it's about bad boys in England.
1: Yep.
2: Really bad boys in England.
1: Really, really bad boys.
2: He also directed Elephant, a movie which I have not heard of, but which has, I don't know.
1: Yeah.
2: Oh,
1: I don't
2: it's
1: know.
2: A short.
1: I don't know
2: so
1: why.
2: Couldn't speak to that.
1: He, it was produced by Danny Boyle. Elephant was. Yeah, I don't know why Alan Clark feels like such a familiar name to me, but.
2: He has directed a lot of stuff. It looks like it's a lot of.
1: For TV,
2: which makes sense because Penda's Fen also technically for TV, I believe. Because
1: it's a teleplay. So Penda's Fen is about a young boy whose name is Stephen. What's his last name?
2: Franklin.
1: Stephen Franklin, who lives with his mom and dad in the rural town. That's called Pinvin near, I guess, according to Wikipedia, near Worcestershire. I'm like, how we say it different in Mass.
2: I know. I don't know how they say it in England, but
1: it's
2: I'm like,
1: Worcestershire.
2: Worcestershire is how I say the sauce.
1: It's Worcestershire for sure. Worcestershire for sure. And he is in an all boys military school, and he is a very avid British nationalist.
2: Yes,
1: like he
2: absolutely.
1: Is very, very proud of being a son of England.
2: Mm-hmm.
1: He is extremely Catholic.
2: Protestant.
1: He's extremely religious.
2: His father's a parson, not a priest.
1: Yes.
2: As he reminds us early in the film.
1: It's true. Yeah. So he's extremely religious. He is very conservative too. Like there's an early scene in the movie where it's kind of like a debate club or something. And there's a new film that's come out that's called Who Is Jesus?
2: Mm-hmm.
1: And he is basically agreeing with this kind of social uproar around the release of this movie that's questioning why would you even make a documentary that explores who Jesus was.
2: Right.
1: Like, you know. So he's very, very uptight, but it's also revealed to us very, very early that he is also gay.
2: Mm-hmm. Although he maybe is not quite in tune with that.
1: Not at all in the beginning.
2: Yeah.
1: His parents are.
2: Yes,
1: and
2: they know.
1: Yeah. Which is one of my favorite scenes in the movie.
2: It's so good.
1: Because there's like a handsome milkman who comes by and he loves to answer the door. Stephen loves to answer the door for the milkman. And his dad, they have like their little interaction. And his dad sitting at his desk in the other room is like, the milk lad, highly unoriginal.
2: So good.
1: It's so good.
2: And they're like, he's going to figure it out eventually.
1: Yeah. So his parents are actually kind of amazing characters in this.
2: They're much less conservative than him, which is a really interesting dynamic.
1: Totally. Like you said, his dad is a parson, but he's also kind of a radical figure too. Like he's like friends with this neighboring couple, one of whom is kind of like actually like a local political radical who people in like the town meetings kind of make fun of.
2: He's like a modern socialist who like recently moved to the town and has a debate in town about whether or not people should be striking, essentially. And his and Steven's father supports him. And Steven's like, how could you support him? He's such a, you know, he's such a rabble rouser.
1: Yeah. Well, and it's actually this character is actually important because, and I forget the character's name, but in that

0: disregarded and disrespected.
1: Absolutely.
0: And so Stephen starts to have dreams about the land and dreams about demons and angels.
1: And an angel, yeah. He is obsessed with Elgar, the composer.
0: Yeah.
1: And it opens with this, he's kind of doing an analysis of this particular piece by Elgar.
0: I'm going to
1: forget what it's called. It's like the something of Gerontius.
0: Yeah. And it's about like Gerontius is like an ancient Greek guy, right?
1: Yes.
0: Yeah.
1: Who is like his soul is being weighed at the gates of heaven, essentially. Yeah. It's about whether or not, like, it's about examining how you lived your life and whether or not you will be found wanting.
0: Yes.
1: And so Stephen is really obsessed with this. He's thinking about it a lot. He's thinking about Elgar, who is like a significant British composer. And so he starts having these dreams about this angel who I think appears in the composition, but in his dreams it's in the shape of a man with the voice of a woman. And so he feels really compelled by it, but he doesn't really understand why.
0: Yeah.
1: And then he continues to have these really bizarre dreams about kind of the land speaking to him. And he has dreams about his male classmates that are kind of sexual.
0: Mm-hmm.
1: And he starts to feel really confused about his place in the world in this way that is like, feels really interesting.
0: It's like, it is actually one of those movies that feels widely ahead of its time.
1: Yeah.
0: Not that we weren't telling stories about queer people then in movies, but like in the way that it's about, the complexity with which it expresses this young character's like inner turmoil and like coming to terms with himself, and also just, I think more specifically, it feels ahead of its time with all that. And then the way that it's kind of, I don't know, it's such a vibes piece.
1: Yeah, like, it's beautiful.
0: Yeah, the way that it's expressing this story feels very special. Mm-hmm. It's not tragic at all.
1: No. And it feels it's this really interesting subversion of like, he's this really conservative character. It's the early 70s, so it feels like, I don't know enough about British film from the 60s to compare it, but it feels like he is this character who has such nuance to him, and he is so irritating at the beginning, but it treats him with a lot of kindness in this way where the film wants you to watch him evolve from this, like, you know, Britain first, white nationalist, essentially.
0: Yeah.
1: And until he starts to kind of realize that he is more complicated than he thinks, and thus the world is also more complicated than he thinks, and he kind of starts to experience this change of seeing nuance in the world in a way that I love.
0: It's amazing. And like, I'm almost trying to pinpoint what the moment is in the movie where his perspective really changes.
1: Mm-hmm.
0: He has Jenny mentioned, a very highly sexualized dream about a classmate of his, and that he wakes up and he says unnatural. And that is what he previously in the film has referred to as like other people he assumes to be gay.
1: Yeah, absolutely.
0: The neighbor who is the one who's the socialist radical, that character and his wife don't have any children. Mm-hmm. And Stephen being a jerk is like, well, it's probably because he's unnatural.
1: Right. Like he can't.
0: Like he can't. And his parents are like, you're so mean.
1: Yeah.
0: Mom says something like that where she's like, you can be really awful.
1: Yeah.
0: You know, his parents are kind of disapproving of his
1: intensity.
0: Yeah.
1: It does feel like part of what's so interesting about it is that it's this depiction of something that I think we all recognize, which is somebody who, like, maybe he already kind of saw some of this unnaturalness inside of himself and has like this reactionary attitude about it. Like, it's unclear what he knows about himself at the beginning, but it reminds
0: feels defensive.
1: Of this, like, this kind of person who doesn't yet know what's happening with themselves, and so they're like, oh well, I will create this persona where I know what is exactly correct.
0: 100%. It's doubling down. I mean, even, you know, from the very beginning of the movie, like you mentioned, his obsession with this Elgar piece that refers to someone of two genders.
1: Yeah,
0: you know,
1: absolutely.
0: Like, yeah, it,

0: he's clearly so drawn to that and obsessed with it, but it's buried under all this.
1: Yes.
0: Defensive stuff.
1: The other thing I find so compelling about that dream and him calling it unnatural is that it's like, he has this like really sexualized dream about his classmates, but it also, he wakes up to essentially a sleep paralysis demon on his chest. And so it feels like and the film supports this, like his sexuality is really like tied up in this supernatural connection to the land and this ancient entity that seems to be connected to him.
0: Yeah.
1: And so there's something so like the unnaturalness is his sexuality, but it's also about this like pagan like connection that he has.
0: Yeah.
1: And it's so like there's something so compelling about that. Like this film feels so rich to me.
0: It's got so much going on. Okay.
1: So much going on.
0: So this is gonna be this is obviously full of spoilers, but a really, really huge turning point in the movie is that it's all been leading up to Steven's 18th birthday.
1: Yes.
0: And you've heard his parents have private conversations being like, we've decided we'll tell him when he's 18. And when his 18th birthday rolls around, you realize what they're telling him is that he's adopted. Mm-hmm. He is his world is shattered because he is not a natural born son of England. Mm-hmm.
1: As he once thought.
0: Yes. And his parents are like, you know, like even Elgar was Welsh or something.
1: Yeah,
0: like,
1: totally.
0: It's like when we're talking about like adopted, he's like, yeah, like he's maybe like Scottish or Welsh. Like yeah, he's like still from the Isles.
1: Like, no, I'm nasty. I'm a nasty boy.
0: So that obviously breaks it all open for him. Mm-hmm. And then it becomes not only about him discovering and being more comfortable with his own sexuality, but him redefining his relationship to his country and it becoming one that's far more about the land and far less about like the nationalism and like the that cultural thing that he was attaching himself to. He starts becoming like an undesirable in school.
1: He withdraws from the, because I don't think it's actually a military school, but you can enroll in the military while you're in school, and he withdraws. He's like, I don't want to be a cadet anymore.
0: Yes.
1: And then it's kind of, it becomes, I mean, he starts to experience this feeling of like, if I choose to exclude myself from this, I will continue to be excluded for the rest of my life.
0: Yes.
1: Essentially.
0: Yeah. Yeah, as he detaches from that, his relationship to the land grows, and he starts having dreams about the forgotten history of the land. So he's from the town of Pinvin, and he has a dream where the sign for Pinvin changes to Pendafen, or Pendafen, which is the previous name of the village, which is named for the last pagan king of England, Penda.
1: King Penda.
0: And so, yeah, he alone, or like, you know, others are aware of this history, but he himself is kind of, he's unraveling it for himself by through these dreams that he's having, it's so good.
1: There's a really early scene where he sees a guy painting a sign that's like for a road closure, and he's painting like, you know, Pinvin 2 miles this way or whatever. Mm-hmm. But he paints Pinfin, and because it's at the beginning of the film when he's like a real little jerk, he's a real snotty little boy.
0: He's
1: like, it's a V, not an F.
0: Yeah.
1: And the guy's like, Pinfin. I don't know. Okay. And then later he has this dream where he's like, oh, it's Pinfin because this used to be called Pendafen.
0: Yeah.
1: Because it's Penda's Fen.
0: Yeah. Exactly.
1: And it's such a delicious, like, it feels, this movie has that perfect balance of ambiguity and groundedness, where it's like you get this really concrete plot about this boy who is, he's turning 18, he's learning new things about himself, he's going through this really specific transformation, but you're also getting these really vibey like mood pieces about how like there's this power in this landscape.
0: It's so good.
1: It's so well balanced.
0: It's really, that's exactly right. It is so well balanced, because there's plenty of movies that we love or don't love that are like far leaning vibe.
1: Right. Too vibey or not vibey enough.
0: And this really does thread the needle perfectly. as we get toward the end of the movie, some other characters that have been in his dreams are, so in that aforementioned early scene when he's in the debate club and he's talking about the issues that the country's been having with this Who Was Jesus documentary, he holds up a newspaper that has a photo of a man and a woman who, like, we don't know who specifically they are, but they're two, let's say, politicians who like triumphed in banning the film in a lot of theaters. Like, I forget the exact headline, but it's like they've had success in getting it limited, let's say. And that couple reappears as like the mother and father England.
1: Yes, totally.
0: Like, kind of the people that up until a certain the point of change he's been trying to appeal to. He's wanted to be the son of the mother and father of England. And once he learns that he is adopted, and then he starts to accept himself as something that's completely different than what he hoped to be, they appear in his dreams as almost like tempters.
1: Yeah, absolutely.
0: Like, you know, and they say, like, oh, like, we've been looking for you, a perfect son of England, you know? And he eventually, right toward the end, when he has his dream of them, he rejects them. Which is amazing.
1: It's incredible.
0: He rejects them. They take a photo of him and burn it, and it starts to burn him. And then he yells for King Penda and they explode. And it's like he's being given the power of the land and of the earth.
1: Like what he's actually owed as like a child of this kind of England.
0: Yes, exactly. Yeah. And then he has this beautiful vision of King Penda, who like says this beautiful speech and like blesses him essentially.
1: I copied and pasted it because I want. Can I read it?
0: Please.
1: King Penda says to him, "Be secret. Child, be strange, dark, true, impure, and dissonant. Cherish our flame." It's so good.
0: It's so good. It makes me want to cry.
1: I know. Penda's been a masterpiece, maybe?
0: I would say so. Yeah. It is so good.
1: It's so good. I went into it thinking that I would like it. I've been meaning to watch it for years because I've heard, I've seen it on lists of like both like important queer cinema and folk horror, and so I've been like, oh, one of these days I'm gonna get around to Penda's Fen.
0: It like exceeded all my expectations.
1: Same. I was worried that it was gonna be boring for
0: I
1: sure.
0: Was too and then I was like, too, oh, no, because of what some other people have said. Yeah. But like it's so good.
1: I felt like truly I was compelled the entire time. Like, there's so much happening in it, and it feels so subversive for the time in this way that is just like, I don't know, I think I would so highly recommend it because I think it just is, there's so much going on in it that I also feel like I barely understand it, you know?
0: Yeah.
1: Like one of those movies where you get to the end and you're like, wow, there's so much happening there.
0: Yeah. And there's always something to kind of feast your eyes on. It's like full of symbols. Mm-hmm. It's full of beautiful scenery and scenes. Like, it has lots of incredible smaller scenes with that are interactions between characters that are just wonderful.
1: Yeah,
0: you
1: for
0: know?
1: Sure. And it's like, there's a couple of quite scary scenes in it, which I really liked.
0: Yeah.
1: I liked that there was some, I wasn't like full horror, but it has enough like mysterious little moments. Like, there's a scene that we never revisit where there's like a car parked outside of a field and a guy kind of, it's at nighttime and he gets out of the car and goes into the field. And when he comes back,
0: He's burned.
1: Like, something very bad has happened to him. And we kind of like never really know what happened.
0: Yeah.
1: And I love that kind of little mystery.
0: I totally forgot about that.
1: Yeah.
0: That's
1: I mean,
0: so
1: it just
0: good.
1: Occurred to me just now. I was like, oh, yeah. Like, there's so many like interesting little mysteries to it. But none of them made me like left me wanting.
0: Yeah.
1: In this way that sometimes other movies do.
0: Yeah.
1: You know?
0: No, like, it's so good. You know, and like, I think these things we can call them safely folk horror,
1: yes,
0: even though they're not necessarily scary, because I guess the reason that the word horror is involved there is because it's about things that are inexplicable and supernatural,
1: right? It's like that the because we cannot comprehend them, they feel horrible to us, and this like it's you're confronting something that you can't understand.
0: Exactly.
1: Which I love. It's fascinating.
0: 10 out of 10.
1: Yeah.
0: 5 stars.
1: Penda's Fen, let's go.
0: It's probably on YouTube.
1: Yeah, probably. I think it definitely is. I think it also maybe got a re-release kind of recently. So I think it should be available to find out there in the world somewhere.
0: Amazing.
1: Look for it.
0: All right, we're going to talk about the other movie that we watched.
1: Yes.
0: Which is 2011's Kill List, directed by Ben Wheatley. And starring Neil Maskell and Michael Smiley and Mayanna Boering. So Ben Wheatley is, he's got a lot of movies. I've never been a huge fan.
1: I think he's kind of a hack.
0: I do too. I think this is his best movie.
1: It's my favorite that I've seen of his.
0: For sure.
1: I still have problems with it, but we'll get to that.
0: Yeah, we'll get, I also, I have some.
1: Yeah.
0: But I liked it a lot more than I expected to. I actually did see this movie a long time ago and I remembered nothing.
1: Yeah,
0: and
1: totally.
0: At the time I was like, I hated it.
1: Yeah, totally. Interesting.
0: Ben Wheatley, I think, came onto the scene with Field in England.
1: Yeah.
0: He also did High Rise. He did Meg 2.
1: Yeah. The extremely egregious Rebecca remake with Armie Hammer.
0: Yeah.
1: Eek.
0: He does love him some folk horror. In the Earth is one of his more recent folk horrors, which I did see, which has some nice ideas, but it's very dull and very slow in a way that I don't find necessary.
1: Yeah, that's, I mean, the thing is that a movie can be slow and extremely compelling,
0: totally,
1: but you gotta
0: like
1: have
0: every western.
1: Exactly. But I do feel like so much of it lives and dies on the writing, and I don't think he's maybe a great writer, or maybe doesn't work with great writers. I don't know,
0: hard to say. So this movie is about two guys who are former contract killers. Jay is our main character and his friend Gal. And Jay is having a very tumultuous time with his relationship with his wife. He's clearly got some PTSD. He and his wife love each other a lot, but like they're constantly fighting. They have a young son. It's a mess. Gal brings his new girlfriend Fiona over for dinner, and they like have a, Jay and his wife have a massive fight at the table. Like, they make up, but it's still just things aren't great at home. And
1: they're having financial trouble also, which I think is a big part of their their conflict.
0: Yes. So all these things lead Jay to, of course, say yes to a new job. And they, Jay and Gal, are hired by some very wealthy, very shady old men who, when they say yes to this job, they slice the old man, the
1: contractor
0: suddenly slices Jay on his palm for a blood contract.
1: Really big slice.
0: Really
1: too big
0: slice
1: in my opinion.
0: That never heals and keeps on bleeding throughout the movie. So they start going through the titular kill list. It starts with killing a priest, and when you know they set up to kill him, like shoot him with a gun with a silencer in his office, when the priest turns around and sees that there's assassins in his office, he says thank you before they shoot him. First thing that's a little weird.
1: Kind of weird.
0: Or I shouldn't say the first thing, actually, because at that dinner party where Gal and his girlfriend Fiona come over, I actually kind of loved the way this scene played out.
1: Me
0: so
1: too.
0: Jay and his wife, whose character is
1: Shell.
0: Yeah. Jay and Shell have a massive fight. But Gal is a really good buddy.
1: Yeah.
0: He like, he takes the kid upstairs, calms him down, calms everybody down. And the four, like the two couples, the four of them end up having kind of a fun night. Like they're getting drunk on wine. They're laughing in the living room. Fiona gets up to go to the bathroom. She takes the mirror off the wall and she carves a symbol into the back of it.
1: Really weird.
0: And puts it back.
1: Really weird. We thought she was kind of really normal, but it turns out she's really weird.
0: While Jay and Gal are on their missions, Jay is chatting with Shell back at home, and Shell says, oh, you know who's been coming around is Fiona. She's been coming to hang out.
1: She's been a real comfort to me here while I'm alone.
0: Yep. So we know something's up.
1: Something's
0: Jay's
1: going on.
0: Having visions of Fiona waving to him outside of his hotel room.
1: Something mysterious is going on here.
0: Yeah. So they come into contact with various shady characters through their kill list, like someone who is cataloging child pornography, and Jay is clearly very hot-headed and has a really hard time standing for any harm being caused to mm-hmm. innocence. So even though it's not part of their contract, he seeks out these pornographers and also dispatches of them.
1: Yes.
0: And eventually, like, things are feeling weird mm-hmm. with their kill list and their job. They try to get out. These old men are like, we'll kill you and your families if you try to get out. So they continue and they go to the final person on the kill list, which is an MP who lives in a massive mansion in the woods. They're camping out in the woods before the night before they're going to kill this guy. And Jay wakes up in the night to see a torchlit procession going through the woods with people wearing masks made out of hay.
1: They follow the procession to, like, secretly and watch from the woods as they in a field. It's a bunch of people. Some of them are nude. Some of them are not. They are playing drums. A woman wearing a kind of elaborate dress compared mm-hmm. to everybody else waves, steps up on a block, and then hangs herself.
0: Mm-hmm.
1: Of course, Jay
0: goes nuts,
1: insanely hot-headed, cannot handle himself. I actually do really like this reaction because I think it's really funny.
0: Yeah.
1: Instead of you know, being like, wow, that was awful, what do we do next? He just starts shooting at everyone.
0: Yeah, which is like a callback to what he did when he found out about the child pornographers. Mm-hmm. Like, he just goes nuts.
1: He's absolutely uncontrollable.
0: And in the following kerfuffle, Gal is killed by one of the occultists and Jay is kidnapped by them. Mm-hmm. And he is inducted into the ritual and made to have a knife fight with a cloaked hunchback. And it is revealed, spoiler alert, after he murders the hunchback, that it was actually his wife with his son on her back.
1: Yep.
0: Movie ends.
1: That's the film. That was a really quick summary.
0: Yeah. You know, we don't have too much time. Because I want to talk about what you did or didn't like about it.
1: It's true.
0: I actually really, really loved the first two thirds.
1: Same.
0: The both the lead actors and
1: they're so good. And Shell.
0: Really, really good.
1: They're great.
0: And their relationship is amazing.
1: Yeah.
0: And I actually found it like very entertaining and like, same. I was not bored. It's no, slow it's because slow. Ben Wheatley makes slow movies.
1: Right.
0: But it was super engaging to me.
1: It felt very theatrical. Like, the entire first third is basically that dinner party where we're just watching, which I remember because I watched it while I was really sleepy and I paused it right before the kill list started because I was like, I'm too sleepy to watch this. I gotta come back. And it's, like, his relationship with Shell, it's like they clearly love each other. It feels very lived in. This
0: feels realistic.
1: It feels realistic. Yeah. Like, it's not, obviously, it's not a good relationship, but his anger feels, the way that the actor plays it, it does feel like it really bubbles up out of nowhere.
0: Yeah.
1: And it's really convincing. And I think the actor who plays Gal is so good.
0: He looks just
1: Michael,
0: like,
1: Smiley.
0: Yeah, he looks like the guy from The Who.
1: He does. He does
0: like
1: look
0: Pete Townsend.
1: He does. But the two of them and Shell, like all three of them have like they're really well performed, well lived in characters, and I think that makes it really compelling, even though it is essentially just
0: what if
1: a dinner party went kind of bad?
0: Yeah, like it really, you know, I agree with you when we were talking earlier about why don't we like Ben Wheatley, and I don't think he's a great writer or doesn't work with great writers, but somehow he did well with this one.
1: This was written by him and somebody else. It's not my only problem with this film, but like,
0: tell me your beef.
1: I also really like the first two thirds. I think the way that this supernatural element is kind of sprinkled in is so compelling.
0: It's so fun.
1: Amanda, you mentioned like at the beginning, the first person they kill, he turns around, says thank you before he's shot.
0: Gets crazier with the next one.
1: The second guy who is the person on their kill list who is involved with this filming that's very bad. because I think it was also snuff films, because that's the video that they're listening to is the sound of like a woman screaming.
0: Yeah.
1: Like they watch
0: screaming. I couldn't tell.
1: It's impossible to tell. It's something nasty. It's they don't show us.
0: Very bad. Yeah.
1: Because they're both Gal and Jay are horrified, and like Jay immediately like absolutely loses it.
0: Yeah.
1: But so the guy who is the librarian, the archivist of this material, is the person who's actually on their kill list. When they confront him in his house, they beat him instead of just killing him immediately.
0: Yeah,
1: like the
0: priest, they're so mad
1: because they're so angry,
0: and they want to find who else
1: is involved, who's
0: making the videos.
1: Yeah, and so he, as Jay starts to beat him brutally, he says to him like, "I see you. I know what you are."
0: Well, Gal goes to get, this is important.
1: Yeah.
0: Gal leaves the room to go get. He asks the guy they're sent to kill, mm-hmm. Who's called the library, and he's like, "You have a safe. Like, tell me how to get into it. Where is it?" Gal leaves the room where they're torturing him to go break into the safe. And while Jay and the librarian are alone, that's when he's like,
1: I know who you are. Or like he says, "I know what you are." Like he says it in this way where you're like, "What are
0: yeah.
1: you?"
0: Well, and he's also like, before he comes back,
1: like he's saying it like it's a secret.
0: I want to say thank you.
1: Yes. And then as Jay continues to beat him, like every time he hits him and like breaks one of his bones, he says thank you in this like, you know, awful voice because he's being beaten to death.
0: Yeah.
1: And it's so, you're like, what is going on here?
0: Yeah.
1: And then they take a little break because they want to leave because this is going so wrong because they've killed more people than they're meant to. And while Jay goes home before they realize that they have to continue the job or they'll die and their families will die, Shell sees how infected his hand is and he's like covered in a full body rash.
0: Yeah.
1: She's like, "You have to go to a doctor." And he goes to a doctor, but instead of giving him antibiotics, the doctor says some really cryptic thing about how you can live in the past and you can live in the future, but all we have is right now.
0: Yeah.
1: Like something essentially.
0: And Jay is like, "What happened to Dr. Babkin?"
1: Because
0: like,
1: yeah,
0: he's a new, usual doctor.
1: And he's like just asking him kind of weird personal questions.
0: And he says his hand is fine.
1: Yes. He's like, "I don't see anything wrong with that."
0: Yeah. He's like, "Your hand is fine. Don't worry about it."
1: Yeah.
0: So like you're saying, the way they sprinkle in the supernatural stuff is
1: that
0: great.
1: Stuff.
0: And it's so,
1: it's really
0: so
1: creepy.
0: Freaky.
1: It's really creepy.
0: Great.
1: Yeah. It feels like it really gets under your skin. And then for me, this final act where they go to this manor, I'm so into it. Basically up until until he's in this knife fight. And then I'm like, I know that that's his wife. Like, I'm not dumb.
0: I know.
1: I've been watching the film.
0: I know. I'm right there with you. I'm right there with you. And I guess I'm okay with knowing that it is the wife. Because I don't think we're not supposed to know.
1: Right.
0: I think the horror comes from us knowing and him not knowing.
1: Right, that's fair.
0: But I'm with you in the fact that I just, the final act was just, like it didn't, like everything else like unfurled mm-hmm. so well and thoughtfully. And this just felt kind of rushed. Like there's
1: a
0: whole part.
1: Very abrupt.
0: After Jay, like, you know, is showering these occultists with bullets after the woman mm-hmm. hangs herself in this ritual. He and Gal run off into the woods and they find like some stone tunnels.
1: Mm-hmm.
0: And like, so they're being like chased through these stone tunnels. And that whole part, I was like, I don't know. Like, it's like a little like unsuccessfully jump scary in a movie that like doesn't need to have jump scares.
1: Right. It's like, it's creepy enough. Yeah.
0: Yeah. Like I kind of, I'm okay with not knowing the goal of the cult.
1: Yes.
0: Like I'm actually totally fine with like being very like this whole movie feels like you're just witness.
1: Mm-hmm. Yes.
0: Like you're just kind of, you don't actually
1: like something
0: know.
1: Something really weird is going on. You know very little about
0: you don't
1: what's
0: know much
1: happening.
0: More than the main characters do, which is kind of amazing. Like you kind of, you know very little more than they do.
1: Mm-hmm.
0: So I don't mind it at all.
1: Same.
0: I kind of like that, you know, it ends right after Jay realizes he's killed his wife and son, and you don't see him explode or anything. It's like his expression's kind of amazing. You're like, he could be about to kill everyone there, or he could be like kind of so defeated
1: mm-hmm.
0: and accepting because he's also crowned.
1: Yeah.
0: Like it's this, you know, clearly he's fulfilling a part of this ritual he didn't know he was
1: mm-hmm.
0: a part of, and it's a big role.
1: Yeah.
0: And I kind of like not knowing mm-hmm. what's up with
1: Same,
0: that.
1: Same, yeah.
0: It's just the way that it plays out as like underwhelming.
1: And it feels, I mean, it basically, it's, you get that expression on his face and then freeze frames and it's over. And it just, to me, it feels like, and I, you know, I'm making a lot of assumptions here. You know, when endings are hard, yeah, and it's really challenging to end anything, a story, a film, it feels very much like it's leaning on this ambiguity without actually having written an ending.
0: Totally.
1: And I'm like,
0: totally.
1: I love ambiguity. Like, I think that's part of what's really compelling about it is that it's like, we don't know anything about this cult.
0: But the ambiguity of the end is misaligned with, yes, the ambiguity of the rest of the movie. Agreed. Where, like you're saying, it feels unwritten.
1: Yeah. Where it's
0: the
1: like,
0: other
1: what?
0: One, the rest of it feels actually very much purposeful.
1: Yeah, absolutely.
0: And that's just, it feels so lackluster, like, compared to the rest of it, and it should be like the crown, yeah, jewel of the story. Like, this is the cult.
1: I felt extremely underwhelmed. Yeah, totally. You know? Yeah, and yeah, because it's like, I think it is. It feels, it almost has this like weird morality tale energy to it, where it's like, this guy thought he could kill whoever he wanted. Turns out he was just gonna kill his wife and kid in the end. And it's like,
0: that's true.
1: What?
0: I didn't even know.
1: It just, I don't know if, yeah, that's on purpose or not, but that was just kind of, it finished like, and I was like, oh, we're like punishing him for killing those guys, I guess.
0: Well,
1: I don't know.
0: Like, oh, like you were killing your family all along.
1: Yeah. And it's like, ugh, it's so wet. It just feels, yeah, it felt,
0: I didn't even think about that, but that's totally true.
1: Yeah. Like the rest of it just felt so, like it was so propulsive, and it's like, we're building to this thing, yeah, and like everything feels really on edge, and like it has the folk horror thing, even in the early parts where there isn't, it's not really involved in the land at all, but it has this like, it feels like we're experiencing a world unlike our own that is, yeah, part of our own. Like they're fulfilling this list that they don't understand. And so it has this kind of like, you know, we're through the looking glass in this weird way where everything's, people are speaking to Jay as though he's in a different reality, yeah, than the one that he is experiencing, and that feels very like that sublime folk horror energy.
0: Totally.
1: And then we get to this end where it's like, okay, we're explicitly working with cultists, but like,
0: totally,
1: what? Like it felt so
0: like on
1: shallow
0: paper,
1: to me.
0: It's, yeah, exactly. That's exactly how I felt. Where, yeah, like on paper it's folk horror because, yeah, we're wearing hay masks,
1: totally,
0: and like,
1: but it's like, how, I don't need to know anything about them, but I want there to be that like weird, yeah, uncomfortable sublimeness. Instead, it's like they're naked.
0: I know, it's so annoying. Like I didn't mind the like the witnessing the girl hang herself,
1: yeah,
0: and him going ballistic. I felt that,
1: I that was interesting.
0: Like, even still good up to them.
1: Same. Yeah,
0: like that's kind of great because it tracks with the character as we,
1: yeah,
0: know him.
1: Absolutely. I love, know, that. I think that's such, like, a funny reaction to seeing that.
0: We've seen all of these scenes where like we, as soon as you see her hang herself, you're like, oh,
1: it's,
0: no,
1: over.
0: We,
1: yeah,
0: know what he's gonna do. We know what he's gonna do. But it's like the relationship, the friendship he and Gal have is so compelling. And then when Gal dies, it's very like unfocused and like, it's not like it needed to be a big sweeping scene.
1: No,
0: it was just,
1: but
0: kind
1: it,
0: of like,
1: it's kind of like it comes and it goes, and it's like, oh, okay, there,
0: yeah,
1: he goes. He's dead now, I guess.
0: And then it doesn't keep up that energy, that chase energy, mm-hmm, either. And the chase isn't that good, but it, mm-hmm, doesn't even keep it up because he gets kind of knocked out, and then he's a part of this ritual, and it, yeah, it just feels like we're missing pieces,
1: yeah, it feels,
0: that could have made up like kind of a very fun, equally vague,
1: yes,
0: and spooky end.
1: Yeah, it feels very like unconsidered, which is a bummer because it's like the end of your movie should be where you put all of your stuff. I want,
0: know,
1: you to put all your stuff in there,
0: put all your stuff right there,
1: but instead it feels very shallow, like scary cult, what can you believe what they would make him do.
0: I know,
1: and it just, that's, I really lost me, which was such a bummer because I was like whoa, this movie's like kind of crazy, like there's a lot going on, it's pretty fun, and
0: yeah,
1: I wonder where we're building to, and it's like, oh, we didn't really build to anything.
0: I know, and it's, and I don't mind the like the mom and son killing, mm-hmm, like because it's, I don't know, it's like making the father kill the family,
1: right,
0: feels very dark ritual,
1: yeah,
0: but like it's everything in between there that I'm like, what
1: are we doing? Yeah.
0: Anyways, what's the other movie that you watched?
1: Okay, I watched one other thing. I watched a 30-minute movie because that's how much time I had. I watched another ghost story for Christmas.
0: Which one did you watch?
1: I watched Stigma from 1977.
0: I think that's the other one I haven't seen.
1: It is about disturbing a stone circle and how you should
0: not
1: do
0: that. No, I have seen Stigma. Okay, yeah, it's great. Yeah, it's great. So good.
1: It was great. It was such a delicious... I finished Kill List last night and then I was like, okay, we're going to throw on Stigma just as my little... That's my... so good. You know, I need a little come down before bed.
0: Yeah, right.
1: It's great. It's so simple.
0: It's beautiful. It's,
1: we've talked about A Ghost Story for Christmas before. It's a BBC series where they would do these very, very short films around Christmas time, because that's what they do there. Mm-hmm. They tell ghost stories, mm-hmm. which I think is a really good tradition.
0: It's a great tradition.
1: A lot of them are folk horror because it's like, it feels very quintessentially British.
0: Yeah, exactly. I think that's the kind of ghost stories that British people tell.
1: Yeah, absolutely. Stigma is about a little family which has just moved into this little house out in beautiful pastoral England.
0: The countryside.
1: And while the father is away on a business trip or at work or something, the mother is guiding these construction workers to dig up a big rock that's in the front yard. And as they, you know, first they try with a little tractor, doesn't get a lot of traction, but they are able to lift it up just enough for a spiritual arcane wind to emerge from underneath the stone and blast the mother directly in the face.
0: It's so good.
1: And then the mother starts to experience mysterious bleeding on her body after this stone has been slightly disturbed. So she's preparing beef for dinner and she's like, oh, there's blood on my hands. And then she washes it off. And then later she sees some blood on her blouse and she's like, oh, no. And so she goes to the restroom and she's looking all around her body for a wound and she can't find one, but she just keeps bleeding. The next day, that night, her husband comes home.
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